0: Welcome to All Things Moore County, Moore County's weekly radio show highlighting the many facets of the Sandhills. That includes real estate, lifestyle, community, and neighborhoods. And now, from Four Properties, here's your host, Bill Sahadi.
1: Good morning and welcome to the talk show, All Things Moore County. Dorothy, school is out.
2: Yes, it is.
1: Traffic is down.
2: Yes, it is.
1: And we get a chance to start the summer off kind of focusing on some businesses here in Moore County that we don't normally get a chance to do because we're always so caught up in events. But the story today is really a very interesting one. We have a couple of transplants here, David Casey and Mary Beth Casey, and they are the owners of Expedia Cruises of Pinehurst. And when people hear the name Expedia, don't they automatically think of travel?
2: Yes.
1: It's like when you hear the term Vaseline.
2: Yep.
1: Vaseline is a brand name. It's not a petroleum. I mean, everyone calls it, it's Vaseline. No, it's not. That's how good the branding is.
2: Yep.
1: And that's what's so cool about the name Expedia. Everybody who's online automatically puts the two together. We're going to talk about Expedia Cruises of Pinehurst, but I want to introduce David and Mary Beth. And we were talking a little bit before the show, and the word that I was looking for was, because you both have a vast background in advertising, you've traveled and lived in many different places, you wound up in Pinehurst, but what you've done is so important because you've taken all your experience and you have reinvented yourself, adding another chapter to the book, which we all agreed keeps us young and sharp, right, and vital. But the story goes back many years. You've lived in how many different places?
3: Mm-hmm. How many fingers do you have?
1: Yeah.
3: And toes.
4: Yeah, quite a few.
3: Quite a few.
1: But you bring an advertising background and a marketing and a hotel management background to Pinehurst.
4: We do.
1: How'd you select Pinehurst? Because you I think if I'm not mistaken, you've lived in Manhattan, you've lived in Florida, Connecticut. And here you are for how many years?
4: We're here for almost six. It'll be six in November.
1: Okay.
4: And that's an easy question to answer. When we lived in Connecticut, we lived in Guilford, Connecticut, tiny little quintessential New England town on the shore.
1: Yeah.
4: We loved it there.
1: Yeah.
4: We sold that to go to Florida to open our business there. When we came up here to visit in
3: 2015
4: to golf, we're both golfers. Pinehurst reminded us of Guilford.
1: Of New England.
4: And we said, we're going to move here someday.
1: That's what I said in 1979. So help me. 4 years after college living in the Philadelphia area, I said, one day I'm going to live here. And I did it in 1999.
4: There you go. We're a few years after you.
1: A few years after you. But you don't look back with any regrets.
4: Not at all.
3: No.
1: So Expedia Cruises, the brainchild that you had, comes from a ton of experience in the field that puts you in a unique position because you can pivot, you can move, you can you know the business cold, and you're offering a service here in Pinehurst that I haven't seen around. Travel agencies sort of came and went with the internet and online. Remember, all these little towns had a travel agency? Mm-hmm. No more. Mm-hmm. I don't see them.
3: Very few.
1: They go in to buy airline tickets. Coming back.
4: Yes.
1: Because why?
4: I think the simple answer is travel has gotten very complicated, especially in the cruise space. We are 85% cruise. We sell everything 85% cruise.
1: Okay.
4: Used to be simple to purchase an inside room, an ocean view, or a balcony or a suite. Now there's 20 categories of each of those. Pricing changes daily, some for one, not the other. There are thousands. I think we have 40,000 itineraries in our booking engine. Thousands of itineraries. All those are different prices, all different brands for some. It's gotten complicated, and people don't feel as comfortable doing it themselves.
1: Right.
4: Most cruises are sold through travel agencies.
3: Yeah, and just to tag along with that, because that's extremely important, and that's one of the reasons that Expedia Group purchased Cruise Ship Centers in 2007, because they realized that their consumers that were .com consumers were feeling uncomfortable spending $5, $10, $20, sometimes $50,000 on travel by just hitting clicking. They wanted to talk to someone. They wanted to understand what that experience was going to be like. And not only that, they wanted to be able to count on someone if something occurred. So in 2007, that's when Expedia Group began to do their research, and in 2007 purchased what was Cruise Ship Centers and now is Expedia Cruises.
1: Uh-huh.
3: Because of just what Mary Beth was saying, and that is they realized that consumers wanted more of a personal touch
1: right.
3: with someone when they were spending that type of money.
1: Prior to that, people could go online and purchase their own airline tickets. It was a simple thing to
4: still
1: do.
4: Can.
1: And
4: mm-hmm.
1: travel agencies had dissipated. But now there's a comeback. I remember in the 90s, I lived in the Manhattan area. I was in the jewelry business. I had a showroom in Manhattan. And I used to go to Asia mm-hmm. quite a bit. Well, we would plan a trip to Taiwan or Hong Kong, Korea, right to the travel agent. Mm-hmm. We would tell them when we want to leave, what airline we want, mm-hmm. And the return. And we didn't do anything mm-hmm. about it. Mm-hmm. Today, you go online and you go to Expedia.com. Mm-hmm. You don't go to the airlines anymore. You go to Expedia. Mm-hmm. I mean, that's what I do. Mm-hmm. And it's become, through osmosis, that's where you go to book airline mm-hmm. tickets. And now what you're saying is it's the same thing with cruises. But they come for the personal touch.
4: It is. Yeah. And we get to share with them information and help them make a decision on a multiple of options. Whereas if you're doing it yourself, you don't get that same level of information. You look at one, then you have to retain all that and look at another.
1: Right.
4: And then you have to retain all that and look at another. We put the whole thing in front of them so they can make a choice what works for them.
3: You know, what you say is one of the differentials working with us is relationships. Our success and our 60-some-odd consultants that work with our business, our success is based on relationships.
1: Right.
3: Relationships between our vacation consultants and their clients. It's simple as that. You know, we don't discount. We don't do anything of that nature. So our clients look at us to some extent, like they look at their other very important consultants, whether it be an attorney or a doctor. I mean, I'm not putting us necessarily on that level, but when you spend $20,000 or $30,000 or even $10,000, other than a homes and your cars and things, that's a big investment.
1: Yeah.
3: And they want to know that they're speaking to professionals
1: right.
3: who can give them authenticated information and know that they can count on that individual as providing that type of one-to-one service that they need.
1: Right. You had to do a demographic study of this area,
4: mm-hmm.
1: and you had to know that Southern Moore County would be prime mm-hmm. for this. Otherwise, people go to Raleigh, they go to Charlotte, mm-hmm. but they want to do it here. And as we're growing, services are also growing
4: yep.
1: to make this more of what they call a micropolitan. You ever hear that expression?
4: No, but I like
3: yes.
4: it.
1: Micropolitan area. All the charm of small towns, but in an area not unlike what Cary was 25 or 30 years mm-hmm. ago. And it's growing here by leaps and bounds.
4: It is.
3: Yeah, when we did our research through a company called Environics and looked at psychographics and the obviously the demographics, but beyond that, the psychographics of the around in Moore County. And Mary Beth, you might want to address that with one of the multi-generational and so forth that mm-hmm. we found mm-hmm. that were very prevalent in this area.
4: Not only are we lucky to have that level of parent and grandparent here that want to do traveling with their family.
1: Right.
4: But that is one of the fastest growing areas of travel. That people mm-hmm. want, first of all, families have kind of moved away from each other for the most part. Kids are getting jobs in other places, raising their families. But sometimes once a year they all come together. They want to do it right and relaxing, and they want to enjoy themselves. So we help many of them plan, whether it's a cruise, a tour, or whatever, enjoy the whole family together.
1: The multi-generational aspect you talk about is also true in real estate.
4: Yes. Oh, yeah. People living together.
1: It's, right. It's crazy.
3: And the other, which is a very important market for us, but also youthful families. Yeah. And as we all know, there is an abundance of military here. I'm a veteran. I'm a Marine. Very mm-hmm. proud of it. Mm-hmm. I'm very proud that our company is woman-owned and veteran-owned, and that with all of the veterans, and or I should say veterans and active duty, most importantly active duty, that they're looking also for what they can do for vacations with their family when they come back from deployment or just trying to get away. So we see that as also a very important market segment for us to penetrate as well and provide our services for.
1: Mm-hmm. Mary Beth, it doesn't hurt that you've traveled extensively mm-hmm. in your life. And you've worked for Atlantis, Paradise Island, American Airlines, mm-hmm. Continental Airlines, P&G and Heinz, and Weight Watchers?
4: Mm-hmm. Weight Watchers is a division of Heinz, or was a division of Heinz.
1: Mm-hmm. Okay, I didn't know that.
4: Yep.
1: So, and you moved here from Weston, Florida? Is that where you were?
4: From Weston, yes. I didn't hear you say it yet, but I'll say it. We're actually called halfbacks here because we were living in Manhattan. We went to our home in Florida. We're living there, and now we're coming half back to where we were before.
1: No, I haven't heard that expression.
4: Yes, they called us we're halfbacks.
1: But, you know, the most interesting thing about the area is there are so many people here who are transplants, not native Southerners.
4: Correct.
1: And I've got a brother who's coming here from Hackensack to play golf in a few weeks. Mm-hmm. Just that's where they all come, and they look around, and this area reminds people that New England charm or of the town they grew up in as
4: that's
1: kids.
4: That's it. Mm-hmm.
1: Right?
4: Very much so for us. Yeah. Very much.
1: Okay, so your wife, I have to just say, she reeks of credibility. Right? The way she speaks, you were right. Before you came, we were talking about you. It's like I can already tell you have like this wealth of knowledge and experience that I'm only seeing this much of it. But I have a feeling, if she were a basketball player, she'd play for the Harlem Globetrotters.
4: Uh-oh.
3: Or she'd play for the Knicks, I would think. I think she'd play for the Knicks.
1: But I mean, you've been, so you know what you're talking about. And one of the things I will ask you, when you plan a trip, a cruise, mm-hmm. if it's a, there's so many people who post things on their bucket list. Mm-hmm. And you have groups of people who go together mm-hmm. to do theme trips, right? That's a lot of pressure if something doesn't click.
4: Yep.
1: Because they're coming in and they're giving you the responsibility.
4: That's right.
1: For putting mm-hmm. it together. And sometimes people have a habit of projecting their frustration, mm-hmm. even though they've given it up, their responsibility to you, mm-hmm. guess who they're going to come back and...
4: Absolutely.
1: But what do you charm them? What do you do?
4: Well, first of all, I think the most important thing, and you're absolutely right, time is the new currency. Right?
1: Yeah.
4: The
1: right.
4: time you have is precious, and we don't want to ever forget how precious that is. So the first thing that we do when we train our consultants to do is listen.
1: Right.
4: Before you start proposing, before you talk, before you say this is it, what are you picking up on that are the cues from that family, that group, that couple, whatever it is, that they really want to be able to experience? Because not unlike hotels, cruise lines all have their own unique personality, they have their own deliverables, so you want to make sure you match up the right expectations with the right experience. And that's what we do.
1: Dave, no offense to you. Her credibility is up here. It's right up here.
3: I carry her luggage very well.
1: Do you?
3: Very well. I do.
1: I'm really very impressed. I already have confidence in you. I don't travel as much as I used to, mm-hmm. but it is something that people need experts mm-hmm. to help them navigate, mm-hmm. is basically what you're saying.
4: Absolutely. And we don't ever say, aha, this is it, until they've really said. We're more like, navigating is a good word, and that's what we call it internally. It's more like we're making sure that they've heard all the what we think are the right options, and so now what they're choosing from is something that we know is going to be a good fit. And when they pick that good fit, they're the ones who should feel like they're they're celebrating, because that is something that they helped us uncover for them. So we like them to think of them choosing the best.
1: David Casey and Mary Beth Casey are our guests. Expedia Cruises of Pinehurst is the conversation they're having today for the entire hour. This is All Things More County. We'll be right back.
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0: Welcome back to All Things Moore County. We're speaking with Mary Beth Casey and David Casey. They are the owners of Expedia Cruises of Pinehurst, and they bring obviously a wealth of knowledge to the travel industry, the cruise industry. Mary Beth, I asked you in the first set, I said, it's a lot of pressure on you when you are planning a trip for people and you have to keep your fingers crossed they come back and they give you a good report, right?
1: Mm-hmm. Absolutely.
0: That happens every time.
1: Yep.
0: So my question to you is, can you tell me about one of the most meaningful, successful stories that made you realize that every day you're in this business, this is where you're supposed to be because of what you put together for people? Do you get a lot of feedback?
1: Always. I guess I'll go to today because just this couple hours ago, a family from here wanted to go to Disney World Land. It was a family of 10, and I put it all together for them, including how do I buy the Lightning Lane passes to go to the rides and everything. And I had a note on my desk. They got back yesterday. I try not to bug people for a day or two. I had a note on my desk, call client. And she came in with a gift bag and came to my office and said, unbelievable, everything was perfect, and the whole night, you know. So that is the joy of doing what we do when somebody says, I just spent 5 days, 6 days with my whole family. You put together the whole thing for us, and that happens a lot. And I just want to say thank you. And that's the joy our consultants get too. When a client goes on a trip anywhere and brings them back chocolate from, you know, Bruges to wherever they've gone, and brings them gifts because they want to say how much they appreciated what we do. Yeah. And that's because we listen to what they want to do, and we make sure that heart and soul of the trip they're planning is experienced.
0: Yeah. And people, the more you listen, the more you'll obviously pick up.
1: That's it.
0: If you're too busy talking, you miss it.
1: So true.
0: Right?
1: Yeah.
0: You got to capture their soul.
1: Absolutely.
0: Some of the trips that you plan are exotic trips.
1: Mm-hmm. Yep.
0: Sell me on the broad spectrum of exotic places people are going from here.
1: Okay. So in the past couple of years, I've sent people to Antarctica to go see the penguins, go through Drake's Passage, which is one of the roughest sections of water you can go through. Came back just
0: and they would go
1: exhilarated.
0: There. Really?
1: Exhilarated.
0: Wow.
1: Yes.
0: I'm showing my bias. Okay.
1: We have clients that have gone to the Galapagos. There's an amazing cruise, and I can say the brand, right?
0: Yeah.
1: Celebrity.
0: Yeah.
1: Flora is a ship that was purposeful built to go to the Galapagos. It is very high end, and it is the experience of a lifetime. And I've had clients come back and say, if you don't tell every single one of your clients about this experience, they're missing a piece of life. And
0: so your knowledge is not only about the coordinating the bookings, but you know the ships.
1: We know the ships. Yes, and we have a lot of training partners, you know, from each of the lines that make sure we understand not what we can find online, because we can find all the specs of the ships, but the differences. Why this one is better than that one? Why this brand? Why this ship? Why this location? Why this port we go into is better? And that's where it is different.
0: David?
2: I was just going to say, in reference to that, coming from the hotel industry, that I look at the cruise industry somewhat like the hotel industry from the standpoint, you know, you have hotels such as a Holiday Inn Express all the way to a Mandarin Oriental or the St. Regis. So, and it's very much the same within the cruise industry. The level of service accommodations that you have within the cruise industry is somewhat reflective, such as Ritz-Carlton has their own cruise line now, for example. It's the same. So very much as Mary Beth says, we listen first, understand what their experience is, what they're looking for. Where have they been before? Well, you know, what hotels have they stayed in? Maybe they've never done a cruise before.
0: There's an expression in our business, I'm going to just tell you what it is because I think you share it. Buyers are liars. Not that they intentionally are lying. They'll come in and tell you A, but they wind up with B, or and maybe some are budget-minded. And does that put more pressure on you? Because, or do you have to go through all the differences between the A and the B and the C? No.
1: Okay. No, if somebody says, this is my budget, we'll make sure that the options we provide them are within that budget range. Absolutely.
2: And I might just add, we've talked about cruises. Mary Beth's already mentioned about 85% of our business is cruises. But it's also important that we do many other things, whether it's do golf groups to Scotland and Ireland, for example. Or just recently, I put together a trip for a father and his two adult sons. One's in Barcelona, one's in San Francisco. And from their doorstep back to their doorstep, we planned everything for them because the dad just didn't want to have anything to do with it. You know, he didn't want that the heavy loading. He wanted someone else to do it. So we planned a 10-day Italian trip with everything involved in it for them to enjoy with his sons. So we're way beyond just cruising. And even when we do book a cruise for someone, we really look at it as a door-to-door service. So it's not only the cruises, but what happens in the cruises? They go on excursions. Did they do a pre or post? What hotel? What airline they're going to fly? How are they getting from the airport to that hotel? So forth. So we are comprehensive. I really like to use the word almost like concierge service. We do everything for our clients to take that heavy load off of them so they can do one thing and enjoy what their experience is.
0: It's funny you mentioned the golf trip. A very good friend of mine from Atlanta, he got two foursomes together. They went through a travel concierge. They put together an 8-day trip. Very complicated to put together. It was like $4,300 a man. It covered all hotels. It covered their own bus, which took them from course to course, which, and these guys are not spring chickens, right? And they're in Ireland fighting the elements, the hills, the moguls, the wind. I have some videos. You couldn't even hear them speak. The wind was so bad. And but they said, and then the culture. They also have a person that accompanied them the entire trip, almost like a valet from place to place.
1: Drove them, I assume.
2: Yes.
0: Talked about the culture and what's different, and keeping the American, making sure they understood where they were. And they said it was the greatest thing they ever did, and it was worth every nickel, even though the conditions were not how we're spoiled here.
2: They were the natural conditions.
0: So you do you do golf trips?
2: And just for an example, working with an organization such as this, and not to say others can't, but one of the things that we have connections, obviously. For example, the most important connection when you're going to Scotland is what? Getting a tee time on the old course.
0: Right.
2: And we do that. We can get tee times, guaranteed tee times on the old course.
0: Really?
2: You know, we have that for a group. I have a group that's going there next August, I believe. And we will be able to guarantee tee times for them on the old course. So it's important to understand that we're well beyond just the cruise industry. We can do most everything for travel.
0: Talk to me about your consultants. They're not physically here, are they?
1: Yes,
0: they are here locally.
1: We have them everywhere. So one of the advantages of the way we are set up is your travel cruise desk, as we call it, is portable. If you've got a computer, you can do whatever you need to do wherever you need to be. We have consultants today in our office that are here in Pinehurst.
0: Okay.
1: Then we have consultants, because we no longer have our office in Florida,
0: right,
1: that are all over, from Michigan, New York, Connecticut, Florida, Las Vegas. We have them everywhere because they've contracted with us. We support them, and they're our family. They're work family.
2: I don't know if I'm going back in subjects, but just to, we've been together in this business for 17 years.
0: Right.
2: And for us to make that decision to relocate our business here was a huge decision to move an existing, very successful business that had 50 or 60 consultants that were working for him to move to the Pinehurst area. So, you know, we bring that experience. But most importantly, we bring those consultants. And they are the lifeblood of our business.
1: Absolutely.
2: They are the lifeblood. And we, Mary Beth and I, only have our clients are our consultants. That's all we do is support our consultants so that they can support their clients. And we're very fortunate. We've been in this for 17 years. We have consultants that started with us the day that we opened our business that are still with us.
0: Wow.
2: And I'd say probably 50% of our consultants are 10 years with us
1: or more. A lot of them.
2: So we're very fortunate. And we lost a lot of consultants during COVID. We did, unfortunately, as many businesses did.
0: Right.
2: But the vast majority of our consultants stayed with us during that time.
0: Yeah. With all the growth in Pinehurst, the USGA coming in, the Open, do you have people who reach out to you who are coming here rather than going somewhere else? Or is everything you do mostly outbound? Do you do golf packages for the Sandhills, for people coming from, you know, New York, Columbus, Ohio, Boston?
2: We're certainly capable of that. But it's not our focus necessarily.
0: Okay.
2: But for example, I mean, if we have a consultant that lives in Georgia, for example, and they have clients that we've kind of talked about golf that want, they're looking at golf destinations, you know, whether it's Pebble or wherever it may be, you know, they will help them make that decision based on what their experience they want, their budget and so forth. And that certainly would include the Pinehurst area because, I mean,
1: for sure.
2: Pinehurst is the cradle of American golf. Right. We know that.
0: Right. Do you guys play a lot of golf?
1: Not enough.
0: As much as you can squeeze out?
1: Lately, it hasn't been as much as we'd like. We've you know, been focused on the business and not playing as much as we someday will.
0: I think you will. We're going to come back in the third set. Talking all about Expedia Cruises of Pinehurst and the difference that your company is making in terms of offering even better services and more services in Southern Moore County that we hadn't had previously. This is All Things Moore County. We'll be right back.

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1: On the line with me right now is Mike Hess. Mike, you had some pain that you wanted to get rid of. Tell us about that.
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0: Welcome back to the final set of All Things Moore County with David and Mary Beth Casey of Expedia Cruises of Pinehurst. You guys are based in Whispering Pines.
1: Yes,
0: over on Mill Creek Road.
1: That's it.
0: That whole new complex at 15, 20 years ago was just woods, and it's now grown. As this whole area has grown. So your timing is good. Your positioning is good. What do you tell people about the value of using Expedia Travel Services? Because what's in it for them?
1: It's actually a simple story. Expedia being the number one global travel brand in the world has a unique power that we get to take advantage of. It has power in buying and negotiating contracts with suppliers. It has power in securing data and information that we get to use to help plan. It has power in seeing trends and defining the road ahead. Just as an aside, at our conference last year, we had the senior VP of AI from Expedia Group speak at our conference. She had 200 people in her department 6 months ago. So we get the advantage of all that power of knowledge and planning. But our clients get the power of an individual, which brings down to a one-to-one relationship. Service that we've listened to what that client is looking for, so we're repeating or finding solutions that meet what they've heard, and they're here, they're a phone call away, they're a come on in and sit down, let's have a cup of coffee and talk about it.
0: Yeah.
1: So they get all the localness of us with the global power of Expedia.
0: So the antithesis of coming to you and doing it in person would be some of the scams that are online where people can go and they think they're booking something and sending deposits. I'm sure that
1: unfortunately it has happened.
0: Plagues you guys like it does our business.
1: I don't know if it plagues, but it's happened.
0: Okay.
1: And, you know, we are the security blanket for many of our clients so that they know. We're very transparent. When somebody comes into our office and sits down, we turn our screen around so they can see all the pieces that we're researching and working on for them.
0: Okay.
2: Yeah, I think one of the differentiators with us as well, and that is, you know, we are a storefront. We have a center.
0: Yeah.
2: And we want people to come and visit us. We want them to sit down, have a cup of coffee, have some water, and talk about what they are looking for instead of sitting at their computer and just click, click, click. We want to create that relationship. And, you know, it's so much easier for some agencies not to have storefronts, just to be completely virtual. But we
1: online
2: see,
1: only.
2: And we see the power of having that one-to-one, face-to-face, if you will, relationship with our clients.
0: Yep. You mentioned you've used the term suppliers a couple of times. Can you help me? When you refer to suppliers, who are you referring to?
1: Anybody who has products that we purchase on our clients' behalf. It can be cruises, it can be tours, it can be travel insurance, it can be flights, it can be anything that we use. It can be car services across the globe. Anything we use to make sure that point-to-point, that concierge service for our clients, we call those suppliers. It's kind of a mundane word, but that's what we call them.
0: Okay.
2: They're to some extent our partners.
1: Partners. We also call them partners.
2: Yeah.
0: So when you sit down and you chart out a trip for a group, maybe two, maybe more, is there a consulting fee that the people pay? I mean, how does that whole thing work? Because I'm the guy that goes online. I pick up a ticket from RDU to LaGuardia to go visit family and see Manhattan and come right home again. That's it. I don't even think twice about it. But how about the people that are coming in and you're doing all of this concierge-level planning?
1: There is no consultative fee that we charge our clients.
0: Okay.
1: The way we get paid is through the partners we use to build that trip. They pay us for whatever we're purchasing from them. So we get a commission out of that product that we're buying or service.
2: Which is very important, that is no more than what the client could do on their own, so they don't, it's not marked up any more because they're using, we're the middle person.
0: That's
2: if you
0: good
2: will.
0: To know.
2: No, there is none of that.
0: But you said earlier that the biggest complaint that people have as and to why Expedia Cruises is a viable business is because people don't have the time to do all the orchestrating and coordinating, nor do they have the knowledge because they're going to miss things.
1: Mm-hmm. Yes. We know where to go to source whatever they're looking for. We also know where to go to evaluate the better options. Some things might be more expensive for a reason. Some things might be less expensive for a reason. So we want our clients to know what we think is the best option for them. We'll often show them both, but explain why this is more expensive and less, and have them help us sort through that.
0: So when you're sitting across the table from someone explaining all this, you don't have a book open or anything. You just know it. You just, boom, it comes
1: from
0: out of
1: experience,
0: your mouth.
1: We know where to go. We have a lot of partners we work with. So if we don't have at our fingertips an answer to a question, we go to either their site or pick up the phone and talk to them.
0: One of the we talked in between the sets. One of the biggest misunderstandings has to do with travel insurance and why it's so important. Travel insurance to me is if I don't take a flight, I get a refund or something. That's not what you're talking about.
2: No, not at all, Bill. Travel insurance, particularly for those individuals that are traveling overseas, for example, not that any travel, but particularly those that are traveling overseas, don't realize whether it's a cruise or a land, the vulnerability they have from a health standpoint if something occurs, whether it be illness or injury. Many people have the misconception that a particular credit card or a level within a credit card might protect them as far as travel insurance. Unfortunately, that's not accurate. So what occurs sometimes is that they will be traveling and they will have an injury, and the expenses can be catastrophic as it relates to savings and their cash value, if you will. All right, an example very easily, and that is, we have seen on cruises where people have had to be airlifted off of a cruise ship because they broke a leg or something of that nature. Other than that, it could be a serious or not as serious as a broken leg. Once that helicopter takes off from wherever, that's $60,000 unusually.
0: Right.
2: Just to start. So, I mean, the expenses can be catastrophic. We don't want to scare individuals. We just want to bring the reality of what can happen when they travel and the importance, whether you purchase it through us or others, to have travel insurance when you travel.
0: Okay. Makes sense. The layman's not going to understand that, nor will they know what carrier to go to or do they do it online?
1: We have multiple suppliers, partners that we work with that we can find a quote that's the best for you.
0: I'm sure you can. I don't doubt it. So through COVID, cruise ships had a bad rap. I mean, there were lots of things that had a bad rap during COVID, but today our health concerns, standards of certain ships, does that become a conversation with any of your clients? Not as much as...
1: I would say since 2021, 22, when it was still in everybody's minds, we rarely get asked that question.
0: Really?
1: Rarely. It might be pop up in the news now and then, and
0: sure
1: somebody
0: does.
1: Will come in and have a conversation, but I do not feel that it's an overwhelming fear of being on a cruise ship because you're going to be sick. We get people who say I might get seasickness, and that's another whole thing, and there's a lot of ability to control that, but it doesn't come up. And yes, it was a horrible time, but it has really dissipated for the most part. There was the hantavirus a couple of months ago that, yes, it was talked about, but we rarely get somebody walking in asking us about it.
2: One of the aspects of that is that, as Mary Beth, they had that virus recently. It was on one ship.
1: Yeah.
2: It was on one ship. Right. And at the same time, there was probably 500 or 600 ships on the water at the same time. It was obviously nothing that was occurring to them. And I think Mary Beth, in a conversation that we had earlier, and that is the cruise lines today are probably the most sensitive.
1: And so sophisticated with their controls. Yeah, very sensitive. Health has always been a mandate for them because that's the way they've been oversighted from the from wherever they register their ships. But it's not been a again since the COVID period. It's not been something that we are wrestling with. We hear more about people coming in and saying, "What about airplanes?" And that's all I'll say about that.
0: Crazy. My best guess is your referral business is off the charts.
1: I'm glad you brought that up.
0: Oh my! I can't imagine.
1: I will tell you that we have lots of data that we look at regularly for our business. We're about 50-50 repeat and new business, which is a very good place to be because we know based on surveys we do for all of our clients when they go out, we take surveys and how do we do? What do you want to tell us that we need to know? We know that when we get to touch a new person, we have an exceptional ability to show our value to them, and yeah. they want to come back. As you know, we've only been open, our doors have only been open a few weeks here in Pinehurst, right? We already have a referral. We had a client come in last week. She bought something from us, and she told us that her, I forget if it's her sister or cousin or somebody, might want to go. She even got on the phone. They said, no, those dates aren't going to work. Yesterday, she called us and the consultant who held that for. She goes, "Oh, we want to go with them. Can you just make sure we get that booked? You guys did a great job. She loves the price. Let's go." So that's what makes our business really successful.
0: I see people on social media all the time coming back from a trip that was planned, right, through a concierge service like yours, and they are singing the praises of the trip, and all of a sudden, you know, the phone starts to ring because yep. A very credible source said something very positive.
2: Yep. Our
0: best
2: senior,
0: report card.
2: Our senior vacation consultants that have been with us for 10, 9, 8, 12 years, probably 90% of their business
1: way up there
2: is referral.
0: Yeah.
1: They don't even want any unknown new clients.
2: Yes.
1: They want just referrals.
0: Yeah. Fascinating. You've thrown a great light on Expedia Cruises and what goes on. But people, I bet, if they just come in, they may not be coming in to book a trip, but they may be coming in initially just to get a feel to right? Like shopping, window shopping. Mm-hmm. And then they decide to come back and they bring their spouse. Mm-hmm. Then you know, lock the doors, they're
1: That's
0: here.
1: Exactly how it works.
0: Is that right?
1: That is so true. Absolutely. Yeah.
0: So who is the... so is it the wife that is the instigator? My guess is it's yes.
1: I can't say always, but typically it is.
0: Yeah.
1: We also get, as a client who came back today from the trip I was telling you about, they're celebrating their 50th anniversary next year, and she said, he's going to be calling you to plan the trip, and I like it that way. Great, terrific. So,
0: where can people reach you? Obviously, phone. You have a website.
2: Certainly.
0: How do you want them to get in touch with you?
2: Thank you. Well, we're located at 444 Mill Creek Road, Suite E. You'll see our sign just adjacent to the Harris Teeter there.
0: Yep.
2: And across the street from the county airport.
0: That's right.
2: Very convenient. Our website is expediacruises.com/Pinehurst.
0: It's important to put the /Pinehurst
2: in. Yes, it is. But the easiest way is to call us at 910-621-9700.
0: Yeah. You guys were delightful.
1: Honestly, delightful.
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0: This week on Capitol Hill, your insider's guide to the stories shaping Washington and the world. I'm your host, Tony Perkins. Well, this week underscored a simple reality. Security remains at the center of America's challenges. In the Middle East, Iran tested the resolve of the United States and its allies by attacking a commercial vessel in the Strait of Hormuz, raising new questions about whether Tehran is serious about diplomacy or simply using negotiations to buy time.
1: If ships are moving as they should be moving, then that's what we're going to judge and that's what we're going to react to. If, on the other hand, this rhetoric is backed up by actual ships being threatened and ships are not moving, that's a violation of the agreement and we're going to have a problem with it.
0: That was Secretary of State Marco Rubio on Thursday prior to Iran's drone attack. We'll talk with the chairman of the House Intelligence Committee, Arkansas Congressman Rick Crawford. Here at home, President Trump put a bipartisan housing bill on hold, insisting Congress first act on what he called a national emergency, protecting the integrity of our elections through the Save America Act. Indiana Congressman Marlon Stutzman will join us. This week also marked the fourth anniversary of the Supreme Court's Dobbs decision. While millions have celebrated the return of the abortion policy to elected leaders, new polling reveals that most Americans remain unaware that abortions have actually increased since the overturn of Roe v. Wade, driven largely by federal policy on chemical abortion drugs. That policy has undermined state laws protecting women and the unborn. We'll get more from Signal pollster John Rogers. Meanwhile, Tuesday's primary election highlighted growing divisions within the Democratic Party as Democratic Socialist candidates claimed several key victories in New York, raising new questions about the party and the country's future direction.
2: This is a very disturbing trend. Visitors around the world marvel at what our free system of free enterprise is built, while rising socialist, Marxist, Democrat candidates are trying to tear the system down. That's what they told you in their campaign speeches. That's what they want to do. They want to tear it down. House Republicans are standing in the gap. We are not going to let that happen.
0: That was House Speaker Mike Johnson earlier in the week. The Speaker will join us with more on Tuesday's primary election. And as Congress looks ahead, lawmakers are preparing for another debate over reauthorizing the Foreign Intelligence Surveillance Act, while simultaneously laying the groundwork for a third reconciliation package that could shape the remainder of President Trump's legislative agenda. All that and more straight ahead on This Week on Capitol Hill.
3: Today's edition of This Week on Capitol Hill is being presented by AARP.
0: On Wednesday, President Trump abruptly canceled the White House signing ceremony for the 21st Century Road to Housing Act, saying he would sign the bill only if Congress first passed the Save America Act. Joining us now to discuss this and more, Congressman Marlon Stutzman. He's a member of the House Budget Committee. He represents the 3rd Congressional District of Indiana. Congressman Stutzman, welcome back to This Week on Capitol Hill.
4: Thank you, Tony. Great to be with you.
0: All right, before we get into kind of the political maneuvering here that the president undertook this week, explain for our viewers and listeners the 21st Century Road to Housing Act and how it addresses America's housing shortage and the high cost.
4: Yeah, well, Tony, as you know, the Biden-era inflation really drove up the cost of housing, in some cases even doubled. And there's a demand for housing. You know, the country's growing. People are trying to move into, you know, either downsizing on one end of their life, or they're trying to move their family into a single family home. And this has been one of the top issues for us in financial services. And the president has had some priorities, too. One of those was to ban large investment firms from buying single family homes and driving up the prices. Mm-hmm. You know, oftentimes they go into these hot markets and they buy up these homes as investment and then get a good return, you know, as that economy grows. I have a bill in there that would require HUD and USDA to merge their regulations together. You know, if you go through a building a home, there's a lot of regulations that the builders have to deal with that slows down building, and time is money. And so it streamlines those two agencies. But there's also some pieces from the Senate side that caused us some consternation. Of course, it's more government handouts that we fought back against. It's a small fraction of the bill. It's a strong bipartisan bill. And I know that for us as Republicans, we've been focused on affordability in the country. And anytime that we can move regulations away from builders and make it more affordable for the American people, that's our goal.
0: And that's a big issue right now, where we see the cost of living has really stayed elevated.
4: Yeah.
0: And of course, with the price of fuel, gasoline, as a result of the oil spike, that's making everything costly. This is a kitchen table issue.
4: It is. And, you know, we've also focused on community banks and making it easier for small banks to lend in their local communities, because oftentimes the small banks get put into the category with the big banks. And, you know, there's big banks, they can handle regulation, and with large, you know, accounting departments and, of course, legal departments, small banks can't do that. So we're really trying to drive this back to Main Street to make it more affordable for housing.
0: So bottom line, it's going to be easier for people to acquire a house.
4: It is. I mean, you know, and also brings the cost down. You know, whenever government regulates more, it drives the cost up. So that's what we really focused on here, is getting regulations down.
0: All right, let's talk about these competing priorities, because the president, I mean, ready to sign the bill. In fact, members were ready for the signing, and a Truth Social post said, not signing it because I want the SAVE Act, yeah. Save America Act, which is another priority for conservatives.
4: That's right.
0: Integrity of our election system. But is this necessarily the right approach?
4: Well, you know, I was walking over to the Capitol and had a meeting at the Speaker's office and was going to go to the bill signing right after that. And, of course, saw the staff there tearing everything back down. But you know what? President Trump has made his point to Congress over and over that the Save America Act is his priority. And he wants the Senate. Now, we've passed it in the House three times. In fact, Speaker right. Johnson said we're going to pass it a fourth time. And even if we have to try to find a way through reconciliation to do it, which isn't as comprehensive as it should be, but the Senate just doesn't seem to be taking this as seriously. And there's four senators, Republican senators, that could vote for this that would pass the legislation, and they just refuse. So the president is using this as some leverage and saying, look, you guys want the housing bill. I'm willing to let that sit there until I get the Save America Act.
0: And for the benefit of our viewers and listeners that may not be familiar with the Save America Act, it is an election integrity issue.
4: Yes.
0: It does about seven different things. Primarily, it makes sure that you have to prove you're a citizen to register to vote, an American citizen.
4: Yeah.
0: Requires a picture ID to vote. It cleans up voter rolls and addresses mail-in balloting and provides some integrity issues that have been surrounding those mail-in ballots. So this is a common sense piece of legislation.
4: It really is. You know, we've got several problems. And, you know, in Indiana and in Louisiana, we have voter ID laws already.
0: Right.
4: But California, if there are 20 million illegals in this country, that is estimated, and those people are already counted into the census. So California already has a disproportionate advantage because they have more illegals than any other state that are being counted into the census and into the districts. Well, we're saying you have to prove that you're a citizen to vote, and when we keep getting pushback from the Democrats. And so the president knows, and I think every American knows, and this is an 80% issue that mm-hmm. supports the Save America Act and election integrity.
0: I mean, I think it's roughly a little under half the states require, maybe 18, require voter ID or picture ID to vote. But these are Republican states that are, you know, making sure that things are done legally. But as you pointed out, the blue states, which are often the, you know, sanctuary states
4: yes.
0: or the homes to sanctuary cities where illegals come in, that tips sometimes national elections.
4: For sure.
0: And people don't realize, but a congressional race going one way or the other could actually tip the balance of control of Congress.
4: That's right. I mean, I'm in the House of Representatives, and we only have a 3-seat majority. Sometimes it's, you know, 4, sometimes it's 2. But it's a very tight majority. And if a state is letting illegals vote, like states like California, and all of a sudden they pick up a couple of extra seats because illegals are voting, that takes away the voice of the people in my state, in Indiana.
0: Right, exactly.
4: So that's why we have to have a fair and balanced approach.
0: So while we have individual states that set the guidelines. There are some national guidelines that need to be put in place that affect national elections, because it does impact the entire nation.
4: It absolutely does. And we want to be sure that it's just citizens voting. And again, polling shows 80% of Americans across the board, Republicans and Democrats, support voter integrity laws. And so this is a common piece of legislation.
0: Just a little over, just a little less than a minute left. Are you optimistic this could happen?
4: You know what? I wish I could be, but I really do have concerns, because some of these Republicans, Mitch McConnell, Tom Tillis, and Lisa Murkowski, just seem like they want to really hold things up for the president on this one. And they're not thinking about the future of America and our voting laws. I do think that the 2020 election was an anomaly. Something was going on. Something was wrong. And President Trump is in the middle of all that. And that's why he wants to be sure that our elections are safe.
0: Congressman Marlon Stutzman, thanks so much for joining us. And let me wish you in advance, if I don't see you before, a wonderful 4th of July.
4: Yes, happy Independence Day. Great year for America this year.
0: Yes, it is. Something to celebrate.
4: Yeah.
0: All right, folks, stick with us. On the other side of the break, we're going to be joined by Rick Crawford, chairman of the House Permanent Select Committee on Intelligence, with the latest on the Middle East. So don't go anywhere.
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13: And Iranian negotiators continue working toward a broader agreement to end the current conflict. This week, Iran dramatically raised tensions by attacking a commercial cargo ship near the coast of Oman, further disrupting shipping through the Strait of Hormuz, one of the world's most significantly important waterways. The attack raises new questions about Iran's intentions, the future of these negotiations, and quite frankly, the stability of the entire Middle East. Joining me now to discuss these developments is Congressman Rick Crawford of Arkansas, chairman of the House Permanent Select Committee on Intelligence. Chairman Crawford, welcome back to This Week on Capitol Hill. Thanks for joining us.
14: You bet. Thanks for having me.
13: So, Mr. Chairman, this week's attack on a commercial vessel appears to be a direct test of the ongoing negotiations. Does this change your assessment of Iran's willingness to negotiate in good faith?
14: Well, yes and no. It is, as you said, I think it is a direct test of the fiber of this agreement. And, you know, we're dealing with an adversary that has, a history of this type of behavior. So I don't know that it should be any surprise to anyone that they're acting this way. I will say this. I think that the president has shown remarkable forbearance in his ability to, number one, to get the deal, but to try to hold them to the deal and to avoid an all out calamity. And I think this really kind of points to a strategic goal here. I think what he's trying to do is really for the good of the region, for the good of the Iranian people, and less about the IRGC. But the IRGC is the negotiating party. So that's where we have the problem. And so what we don't want to see is the perception that we are punishing the Iranian people and then exacerbate the problem. And then what we have is, you know, akin to what happened in the aftermath of the Versailles Treaty of Versailles in World War One, we punished the Germans, and what we got was the Nazi party in the aftermath. And so I think he's taking a more of a MacArthur approach as it applies to how they handled Japan post-World War II, and they became a great ally. Now, I'm not sure that we could ever hope for Iran to become a great ally, but what we could hope for is that the millions and millions of people there see a stable regime that can be a contributor to the region and not a detractor and not a hegemon for, superiority in the region. So I think that maybe I'm not trying to characterize, you know, president's strategy at this point, but just from my perspective, it seems like that may be what he's trying to achieve.
13: Well, from an intelligence perspective, let's look at Iran for a moment. What message do you believe Tehran was sending through this attack when these negotiations are so tentative to begin with and the Strait of Hormuz central to these negotiations? What message do you think they were sending?
14: I think what they're trying to do is tell the other Gulf states that we're still in this thing and we're to be taken seriously. And they don't want to cede that power to the interloping Americans. I think that's the IRGC's message here. And I think the message that I think the Gulf states are receiving is that the IRGC can't be trusted. And they're probably wondering, you know, how long President Trump's patience will wear before he finally reaches the end of it. I think we're approaching that point. I haven't been in any of the White House meetings, so I don't know. But I just think human nature suggests that we're approaching a point at which patience is worn thin, and I don't know how long the president can continue to be as forbearant as he has been thus far.
13: You know, I'm sure you're operating with the intelligence, at least the intelligence that other countries in the Middle East have regarding Iran. Most likely better. But it was interesting this week as Secretary Rubio visited the region trying to, I think, calm fears of our allies there in the Middle East. They're obviously very concerned about this 14-point plan and where it's going to lead.
14: Yeah, I do think that they are looking to President Trump to lead. And at the same time, they want to make sure that their concerns are heard. They're at the table. And so it's a delicate balancing act when you know, you have, they're almost leaning on us to a large degree, and at the same time, trying to sort of shape the direction this is headed. So I think President Trump and his team has handled this all very well in threading this very small needle. But it still remains to be seen if the IRGC are going to blow this deal up, literally or figuratively, and we're going to end up back square one, at which point I think the Gulf State region, regional allies will probably have a different perspective.
0: Chairman Crawford, with that in mind, again, given your vantage point as the chairman of the House Intelligence Committee, what do you believe are the biggest obstacles that remain in reaching a stabilizing agreement with Iran that can provide peace in the region?
14: Well, unfortunately, I think what really drives the IRGC, this may not be a popular talking point, but the reality is I think they are the true believers in what amounts to a death cult. And we've been living with this for 47 years and in the aftermath of the Islamic Revolution that was led by the IRGC in 1979, of the rise of the Ayatollah. And it all starts with death to America, death to Israel. And it's actually more an existential threat to Israel because they're right there. They're in the neighborhood. And we have the luxury of being, you know, geographically separated. But their ability to continue to make war in asymmetric ways and handle proxies, for example, Hezbollah and Hamas, complicates this deal. And so if IRGC says they're willing to come to the table and yet they're not willing to exert any control over Hezbollah or any of their other proxies, then it's probably not reasonable to think that we're going to have a stable environment in the Middle East. And so on the one hand, they might be saying the right things. On the other hand, they're doing the wrong things. And so that complicates the process. And again, I think as human beings, we start to run, start to lose patience with that behavior. And I don't really know where we go from here if we can't get this resolved with hope that IRGC can engage as honest brokers, but history suggests otherwise. So I don't hold a lot of hope for the IRGC as an entity that can be dealt with in a diplomatic fashion.
0: Well, Mr. Chairman, I appreciate that assessment because that's where I wanted to go. A final question on this front was Israel. If they're doing this now, I mean, Israel continues to face threats not only from Iran, but from their proxies. I mean, if they're doing it now, what confidence do we have that they won't do that after an agreement is reached?
14: Well, you're exactly right. And here's the other interesting thing that I think this is lost in all this is that the president of Lebanon is no fan of Hezbollah himself. I mean, he's basically asking for help from the United States because Hezbollah is making life difficult for Lebanon, a once great nation, beautiful country that has been hijacked by radical ideology and being fueled and funded by the mullahs in Iran. And the IRGC is primarily responsible for all of that. And so if we're engaging with the IRGC and they say, well, we're not going to stop engaging with Hezbollah, continuing to fund them, continuing to provide support, material support, moral support, and otherwise. But the condition is that the United States, you've got to get Israel on a leash. Hold on a sec. That's not even a remotely realistic proposition. Israel is a sovereign nation, and they're having missiles lobbed in to Tel Aviv and Jerusalem on the regular.
0: Right.
14: And telling them to stand down. I mean, That's not a reasonable approach. I think that if I were in Israel, I would want my prime minister to defend me.
0: Right, right.
14: And so I don't think that's a reasonable request. If they can't exercise some control over Hezbollah, how in the world do you think Israel is going to sit still and allow these attacks to continue?
0: Mr. Chairman, we've got to leave it there. Thanks so much for joining us. Always appreciate your insight on the issues. All right, folks, stick with us. More straight ahead.
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22: A hot summer day on tap for our Sunday. Look for a fair chance for showers and thunderstorms throughout Sunday and Sunday night. High on Sunday, about 93. Sunday night, 72 for your low. Monday, just a small chance for a shower or thunderstorm. Otherwise, mostly sunny with a high of 92. Clear Monday night and 71. Tuesday, sunshine and 93 degrees. And for Wednesday, more sunshine, hotter, high of 96. I'm Steve Leader Adams in the Weather Center.
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0: Fourth year anniversary of the Supreme Court's Dobbs decision overturning Roe v. Wade after nearly 50 years of prayer and political advocacy from the pro-life movement. But since that landmark ruling, the number of abortions in the U.S. has actually increased, largely due to the chemical abortion drug mifepristone. Well, a new Signal poll commissioned by the Family Research Council found that only 20% of Republicans are actually aware of this sobering news. Joining us now to discuss this is John Rogers, senior partner and pollster at Signal. John, welcome to This Week on Capitol Hill.
27: Tony, great to be with you.
0: So let's discuss this poll. Tell us what you found and what message is here.
1: Yeah, so we found in the poll, as you alluded to, that only 20% of Republicans are aware that the abortion rate has actually increased since 4 years ago. And just 16% of voters overall are aware that the abortion rate has increased since 2022. And what we found when we asked a follow-up question and we framed the FDA policy, which allows chemical abortion drugs to be mailed into states without in-person physician oversight, we asked, does that make you more or less likely to vote for a Republican in the midterm election? And we found that 6% of Republicans, 6% of Republican voters said that they would be less likely to vote for a Republican candidate in the November midterm election after hearing that news, which is, you know, it's kind of a troubling sign for the GOP when they're in an electorate in a midterm election where the generic ballot right now is D+5 favoring the Democratic Party.
2: So this was a policy put in place by the Biden administration to undermine the effect of Dobbs, but it's been retained by the Trump administration and most voters aren't aware of it.
1: That's right. That's right. But I do think conservatives are becoming more and more aware of it. And obviously the pro-life position for a long time was seeking to overturn Roe v. Wade. But really the ultimate goal is to have a culture of life. And right. So there's some disappointment there, realizing that the abortion rate has actually increased over the last 4 years.
2: Does this relate to your national voter trends poll that you conducted that actually shows a pretty significant drop among Catholic support for Republicans?
1: I think that plays into it, Tony. So what you're alluding to is we found when you compare to the beginning of President Trump's second term right after the inauguration last year in February of 2025, you compare Catholics then until now, they have fallen off in the generic ballot for Republicans by 8 points. So nearly a double digit fall off for Republicans among Catholic voters.
2: 15% for the president.
1: Right, right. And so that
2: is that part of his dust up with the Pope that he had as well?
1: I don't know that I would say that. That could be playing some. I mean, there are multiple factors at play, right? Cost of living issues, right? But obviously, especially for weekly mass goers, they're strongly pro-life. And this is something that they are probably a little frustrated and disappointed at the lack of progress, you could call that, in D.C. on some of these issues.
2: But you uncovered in your national voter trend poll something that has been pretty consistent, and that is there is an enthusiasm gap between the parties.
1: That's right. So we found we asked how motivated people were to vote in the November election. And among base Democratic voters, 82% of base Democratic voters said that they're extremely motivated to vote in the November midterm election. Among base Republican voters, it was only 69%. So that's a 13-point gap, right? And when you're facing a tough midterm election where the generic ballot already favors the Democrats D+5, you got to make sure that all of your base is there and that they're matching the enthusiasm on the Democrat side, and we're not seeing that yet.
2: But even the primaries has kind of borne that out, where we've seen a much stronger turnout in the primary elections among Democratic voters as opposed to Republicans.
1: Right. So in North Carolina, which had their primary in March, there were 200,000 more people, more Democrats who voted in their own primary than Republicans who voted on the Republican side in their primary election. And so this is a challenge for Republicans. It's a challenge for the GOP. I think it's a challenge for the president. And they need to kind of figure out a way to make sure to gin up the enthusiasm for the
2: voters.
1: What's
2: dampening that enthusiasm?
1: There are a couple of factors at play. I mean, part of it is that some of those voters feel like that the party has not addressed cost of living and inflation as much as they would like. Obviously, gas prices have been really elevated over the last couple of months. But as we talked about a second ago, even kind of knowing that the FDA policy has stayed in place that makes 6% of Republican voters less likely to vote, that may not sound like a lot, but if you're in a battleground state like North Carolina or Ohio or Georgia, you cannot afford a diminution of 6% of your base not turning out.
2: John, just a minute left, but this should be an ideal stage for Republicans with the 250th anniversary, going into the July 4th celebration about what is great about America. I mean, this is an opportunity to cast a vision, is it not?
1: I think it's a great opportunity to cast a vision about what's great about this country. And fortunately, we found in the poll that we asked some questions related to the 250th anniversary, and we asked, how proud are you to be an American? We found that 72% of Republicans said they're extremely proud to be an American, but only 16% of Democrats. But, you know, there's some real headwinds that are facing the country right now, and voters are feeling that.
2: Wow. A lot of ground to catch up for Republicans over the next few months as they go into the primary elections. John, thanks so much for joining us. Appreciate
1: it. Great to be with you, Tony.
2: All right, folks, don't go anywhere because on the other side of the break, we're going to be joined by House Speaker Mike Johnson. Get his take on Tuesday's primary and the rise of socialist candidates in this country. What does that make for the future? All of that and more coming up right after we return.
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2: House Speaker Mike Johnson of Louisiana. Mr. Speaker, welcome.
8: Hey, Tony. Great to be with you.
2: Well, a more than usual turbulent week as the Road to Housing Act hit a speed bump with the president over the Save America Act, but it looks like there's a path forward.
8: There is. On Thursday of this week, I went to the Oval Office and spent almost 4 hours with the president. And we, of course, talked about a number of items and topics. But one of them was this housing bill. It's really important policy, some great conservative wins that are included in what became a bipartisan, bicameral piece of legislation and fulfills many of the campaign promises that House Republicans made, and of course the president himself made. Everybody knows that housing costs are too high. He's made the point that it has a lot to do with interest rates, as it does, of course, but it also has to do with the high cost of construction and all the other factors. And so in this legislation, we address all that, Tony. We bring down the cost of home ownership and bring it within the reach of more young families, hardworking families. And so great policy. We were happy to get it delivered. It took about 5 months to produce that legislation, and I'm glad now that it has a path to become law.
2: And Mr. Speaker, I know as a student of social sciences and studies that we know that there are two big things that happen for young couples. Number one, when they buy a home, they become generally more fiscally conservative. And then when they have children, they become more socially conservative. So this is a big deal for conservatives.
8: It is. And of course, it's a pro-family endeavor. It's how many people define the American dream. You know, home ownership is a big step. And sadly, Tony, over the last few years, because of the Biden-Harris administration and the record high inflation, et cetera, and all the other factors, the average age of a first time home buyer now is over 40 years old. It used to be late 20s or early 30s when people, you know, begin their families, begin their lives. So we've got to correct that. We're on path to do it now. This is great legislation, something all of us can celebrate.
2: All right. I want to switch gears. Domestic policies, political policies, a socialist shakeup in New York. I saw you this week a little more animated than normal responding to Tuesday's primary.
8: Well, this is a wake-up call for the whole country, and I try to convey that in my press conferences and media appearances this week on Capitol Hill, because people need to understand this is not a game. This is, you and I say all the time, this is not our father's Democrat Party, our grandfather's Democrat Party. That party doesn't exist anymore, and it has been illustrated most recently by the elections in New York City and elsewhere around the country, where the radical communist Marxists are running for Congress and winning, Tony. The danger is that the energy, the excitement, the funding, the grassroots is on the side of the insurgent left. And they have disdain for America's founding principles. They don't want to preserve the republic. They want to tear it down to its foundations and create a communist utopia. This is serious stuff. And these people are going to be they'll win the general election because these are deep blue districts, and they're going to be joining us here in the 120th Congress in January. And we're in a fight now to preserve the country, the ideals of this great experiment in self-governance. And communism is now on our very shores. This is serious stuff.
2: Well, and to speak to the strength of this movement, as you pointed out, these were in some cases incumbents that were taken out by these insurgents, which is a high bar to remove. Move an incumbent, defeat an incumbent in a primary. So your anticipation of the impact that this is going to have on the Democratic caucus in the House, I would think that this is going to fracture it even further.
8: The fracture is probably an understatement. I think this is a seismic earthquake kind of development, remembering too that in these very contests that were decided this week in New York, the persons who lost, the incumbents who lost, those candidates were endorsed by Hakeem Jeffries, who is the top Democrat in the House. He's the leader here and their side. And it was a repudiation of him because Tony, a couple of these races were in his literal own backyard. I mean, one of these were elected in the Bronx. That's Hakeem Jeffries' home. So it demonstrated that the leader here, the Democrat establishment, is no longer able to defend the turf, even literally in their own backyards, and they can't possibly do it nationwide. So we're looking for more earthquakes in the upcoming election. Now, I do think it bodes very well for our side. I think we've been talking a lot about the contrast election. It is on vivid display now. This midterm election is about a contrast between common sense and crazy, and they give us new illustrations of crazy every day.
2: Well, that will be very interesting to watch. Mr. Speaker, the House went home early this week because things were at a log jam over the SAVE Act. I think a way forward has been made available now. Congress will return next week. What's on the top of the agenda? I know you've got appropriations bills. FISA has expired. That reauthorization is necessary. Is that something that will be addressed next week?
8: Well, I certainly hope so. We do need to get that back on the books, so to speak, because this is how we protect Americans from terrorist attacks on the homeland. The reason we've not had another 9/11 is because right after that, Congress got their act together and they created this statute, which allows us, as the name implies, the Foreign Intelligence Surveillance Act, to surveil dangerous people and terrorist organizations who are seeking to do Americans harm. So it is a dangerous situation and not have that statute, fully enacted. And we've got to do that. The Democrats allowed it to expire because they're willing to try to make political points at the expense of endangering the American people. It's a serious crisis we're in, but we'll continue to move that forward as a priority and other things as well, like the National Defense Authorization Act and other key legislation that we have on tap. So there's much more left to do in this Congress, and we're going to work every day to accomplish that.
2: All right, Mr. Speaker, just about a minute left. One of the big things that people have been looking at, you've even talked about it yourself this week, as it relates to the SAVE Act and other measures, Reconciliation 3.0, is that a reality?
8: It is a reality. We're working on that very hard. That'll be a top priority next week as well. We've got to do that in July so we can get it to the Senate and get it passed. We passed the Save America Act 3 times in the House already. We'll do it a 4th time. This time, we'll put it on a reconciliation bill. And the reason that's so important is that's what allows you to get something through the Senate without the necessity of 60 votes. They can do it with 51. And we're going to call on all Republicans in the Senate to do the common sense thing that the American people demand and deserve, and that is ensure fair and free elections. And election security is of paramount importance. The president says it all day, every day. We do as well, and that's why we're standing behind it.
2: Was that music to the president's ears that you're attaching that to Reconciliation 3.0?
8: Yes, and we've talked about it in detail, how that's going to work and what the constraints are. I mean, nothing is a guarantee here, but we're going to work like warrior poets to get that delivered, Tony, because it's important.
2: All right, House Speaker Mike Johnson, thanks so much for joining us. Have a great weekend.
8: You got it. Thanks, Tony.
2: It's House Speaker Mike Johnson with a preview of what's to come next week. So I'm sure it'll be another busy week as the House will be the only chamber in session. The Senate is out until after the 4th of July, but the House will be busy working up to that big celebration of the 250th. Speaking of that, I've got some final thoughts on the other side of the break, so don't go anywhere.
3: Americans may not agree on much, but we agree on Social Security. 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
2: With reports of socialist candidates gaining ground in major American cities. 50 years ago, that would have been almost unimaginable. Today, however, socialism is becoming an increasingly influential force within the Democratic Party. Is this America's future? Not if we reclaim our past. As America celebrates its 250th anniversary, this is the perfect time to ask, what made America the freest, most prosperous nation in history? Looking back over the last 2.5 centuries, one would have to focus very narrowly on only a few indicators to deny that America has experienced extraordinary blessing. Despite undeniable cultural erosion in recent decades, our nation has enjoyed a level of peace, prosperity, liberty, and opportunity unparalleled in human history. So, what was the foundation of that blessing? Psalm 33:12 declares, "Blessed is the nation whose God is the Lord." Perhaps we can find the answer by revisiting the course set by America's founders. In fact, it reaches back before the founding itself. In 1630, John Winthrop described the Massachusetts Bay Colony as, quote, a city upon a hill. He envisioned a people who understood they lived under a covenantal responsibility before God, a vision that profoundly shaped the character of the future nation. That same conviction appears in President George Washington's farewell address in 1796 when he wrote, "Of all of the dispositions and habits which lead to political prosperity, religion and morality are indispensable supports. And let us with caution indulge the supposition that morality can be maintained without religion. Can it be," he went on to write, "that providence has not connected the permanent felicity of a nation with its virtue?" What was Washington saying? He believed America's long-term happiness, prosperity, liberty, and security depended on the character of its people. A free nation can remain free only if it remains virtuous. Yet government cannot manufacture virtue. Laws may restrain evil, but they cannot transform the human heart. Virtue is cultivated as men and women submit themselves to God and are shaped by His Word. That brings us back to today's headlines. Socialism is not America's greatest problem. It is a symptom of a deeper spiritual and moral decline. Political movements rise and fall, but the endurance of a republic is ultimately determined by the character of its people. As America celebrates its 250th anniversary, we have an opportunity not merely to commemorate our history, but to recover the biblical foundation that made that history possible. If, as Washington observed, the permanent blessing of a nation is connected to its virtue, then America's renewal begins with the renewal of God's people. If you're concerned about America's future, I invite you to join me on a daily journey through the Book of Psalms this summer. There's no better place to cultivate grateful hearts, deepen our trust in God, and strengthen the biblical convictions that sustained those who came before us. As we thank God for His blessings on our nation, we'll also be restoring the biblical foundation for the generations that follow. If we want America to remain a nation blessed by God, we must first be a virtuous people, shaped by His Word. So I invite you to join me. Join me today by texting Bible to 67742. That's Bible to 67742, and join me as we read through the Book of Psalms this summer. And that, my friends, has been This Week on Capitol Hill.
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4: 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We have been in business for almost 90 years.
5: The U.S. has responded to a drone attack in the Strait of Hormuz as Iran violates the ceasefire.
3: The U.S.
6: Central Command says the targets were missile and drone locations and coastal radar sites in Iran. President Trump blamed Iran for a drone strike on a ship in the Strait of Hormuz, saying it violated the ceasefire. Before the strikes, the president was asked if Iran would face consequences.
7: As long as I've been in business, they run a good business.
8: I
7: came in with two pieces of plumbing. I handed it to this guy.
6: Arsenio Dominguez with the International Maritime Organization says ships have been in contact with Iran about using the strait.
8: I read the building from next door. Tony and Ginger are doing an excellent job. I'm proud of them.

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2: In Venezuela raised the deaths of at least 1,400 people after Wednesday's massive twin earthquakes. Search and rescue teams from the U.S. and other nations are working to find victims of this week's devastating earthquakes that struck about 100 miles west of the capital, Caracas. Tens of thousands are still missing, with thousands of others injured. 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In an AP interview, Amir Raz, an Israeli citizen visiting Metula, says the Israeli army needs to stay in southern Lebanon. More on these stories at townhall.com.
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5: A good chance for showers and thunderstorms throughout Sunday afternoon and Sunday night. Look for high Sunday about 93 degrees. Then for Sunday night, a low of 72. For Monday, just a small chance for a shower or thunderstorm. Otherwise, look for things to be mostly sunny, muggy, with a high of 92 degrees, clear Monday night, a low of 71. And for Tuesday, sunshine all day, with a high of 93 degrees. I'm Steve Leader Adams in the Weather Center.
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2: Respondent Ken Moorman reports.
7: What some are calling the biggest property tax revolt in decades is gaining momentum, with at least 10 states pursuing major cuts or even elimination. States like Florida, Texas, and Ohio are leading the push. Conservatives are cheering the effort, arguing high property taxes are forcing Americans out of their homes and stifling economic growth. They point to past successes like California's Proposition 13 and say today's reforms could spark a new wave of prosperity. Ken Lorman reporting.
2: TSA is bracing to screen nearly 19 million air travelers across the 4th of July holiday period. A TSA senior official says security checkpoints are fully staffed and prepared to welcome these travelers and handle large passenger volumes. More on these stories at townhall.com.

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2: A hot summer day on tap for our Sunday. Look for a fair chance for showers and thunderstorms throughout Sunday and Sunday night. High on Sunday about 93. Sunday night, 72 for your low. Monday, just a small chance for a shower or thunderstorm. Otherwise, mostly sunny with a high of 92. Clear Monday night and 71. Tuesday, sunshine and 93 degrees. And for Wednesday, more sunshine, hotter. High of 96. I'm Steve Leader Adams in the Weather Center.

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5: News this hour from Town Hall. I'm Ron Taylor. Hundreds of rescue workers have been dispatched to help the Venezuelan government as the injured overwhelmed hospitals and the death toll has risen to now over 1,400.
6: Nazareth Jimenez is a La Guaira resident with missing family members. She says, "We call on the government and countries around the world to help us. Look, we need machines here. Human strength is not enough. We can't remove those structures without them." Citizens dug through the rubble of their homes and said they have seen few state rescue teams in the areas hit hardest by the devastating 7.2 and 7.5 magnitude quakes Wednesday. Omar Reis lost family in the quakes. More than 20 of my relatives have died here. And in the Caribbean area, in Tanaguarena, I've been left practically alone in this world. I'm Haya Pinjwani.
5: 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President Trump has announced his pick to head Immigration and Customs Enforcement.
7: The president will nominate former Oklahoma State Trooper Lance Scheuer as ICE Director. The nomination follows Todd Lyons resigning as acting ICE Director at the end of May. Scheuer

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0: A hot summer day on tap for our Sunday. Look for a fair chance for showers and thunderstorms throughout Sunday and Sunday night. High on Sunday about 93. Sunday night, 72 for your low. Monday, just a small chance for a shower or thunderstorm. Otherwise, mostly sunny with a high of 92. Clear Monday night and 71. Tuesday, sunshine and 93 degrees. And for Wednesday, more sunshine, hotter, high of 96. I'm Steve Leader Adams in the Weather Center.
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0: email or send me a letter or whatever you might do to back this story up, which I hope you will do, I want you to refer to yourself as Deep Doo Doo.
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5: News this hour from Town Hall. I'm Ron Taylor. The situation has grown more desperate by the hour in Venezuela as people dig through the rubble of collapsed homes and apartment buildings. The country is now on its fourth day after the devastating 1-2 punch of 7.2 and 7.5 magnitude earthquakes. As correspondent Charles Deledesma reports, amid a disappointing government response, many people are taking their appeals to find missing loved ones online.
6: With communication patchy, social media and online registries have become a crucial tool for many Venezuelans seeking information and resources beyond sparse government statistics.
5: Engineers and other experts say the back-to-back earthquakes Wednesday were among the most intense to hit the country in more than a century, leveling buildings and leaving more than 1,430 people dead and scores injured. SRN News and our parent company Salem Media are partnering with Christian nonprofit Food for the Poor to rush emergency aid to victims of this tragedy. 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The latest attacks across the Persian Gulf show the potential for the Iran war to spin out of control.
7: Iran launches new attacks, a drone assault targeting Bahrain and against a ship in the Strait of Hormuz, likely Tehran's response to overnight airstrikes by the U.S. Those were in response to an Iranian drone attack Thursday on a ship trying to get out of the strait. This comes as the two countries are trying to reach a final accord to end the conflict following an interim peace deal. Vice President J.D. Vance on social media Friday night saying Iran should just pick up the phone if there are disagreements about the ceasefire agreement, but violence will be met with violence. I'm Julie Walker.
5: Utah is under a fire emergency across the state. The National Weather Service issuing a red flag warning on Friday, calling it a particularly dangerous situation. More news at townhall.com.
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10: A hot summer day on tap for our Sunday. Look for a fair chance for showers and thunderstorms throughout Sunday and Sunday night. High on Sunday about 93. Sunday night, 72 for your low. Monday, just a small chance for a shower or thunderstorm. Otherwise, mostly sunny with a high of 92. Clear Monday night and 71. Tuesday, sunshine and 93 degrees. And for Wednesday, more sunshine, hotter. I have 96. I'm Steve Leader Adams in the Weather Center.
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3: 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The death toll from Venezuela's dual earthquakes has risen to more than 1,400 people.
4: Crews in Venezuela are still searching for people 3 days after two back-to-back powerful earthquakes. Authorities have now blocked access to La Guaira, the epicenter of the destruction north of the capital Caracas, where more than 14,000 military and police are patrolling. Acting President Delcy Rodriguez says on state TV that Venezuela is not alone and that the country is receiving help from all over the world. She says rescue workers from Italy have just arrived. I'm Donna Water.
3: 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By one key metric, the U.S. economy is thriving, but as Ken Lorman reports, new data shows the United States continues to lead the world in attracting investment capital.
5: So far this year, the U.S. has drawn in about $350 billion in net global investment, while China is seeing capital outflows and growth in Europe and Japan remains sluggish. Conservatives say that's no accident, pointing to strong innovation in areas like AI, powerful U.S. dollar, and a lighter regulatory touch that's fueling business growth and mergers. They argue pro-growth policies are keeping America the top destination for global money, reinforcing its economic dominance. Ken Lorman reporting.
3: A United Airlines passenger jet nearly hit a drone. It was landing at Newark Airport in New Jersey. The Federal Aviation Administration saying the flight crew reported seeing the drone only about 100 feet below during final descent on Friday. You'll find more news and analysis at townhall.com. I'm Ron Taylor.
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1: It took a Texas sheriff and a posse to track down this fugitive, but as Ben Thomas reports, it didn't involve any train robbers or cattle rustlers, just a giraffe called Gracie.
2: Giraffes are not particularly vocal, but they do run. Though Gracie is thought to have more wandered off from a private ranch in the Texas Hill Country about 2 weeks ago. Now, the Rayall County Sheriff reports an aerial search finally located the 3-year-old about 4 miles south. Owner Vic Jones contacted a veterinarian and began putting together a team to bring the giraffe safely back to Cedar Hollow Ranch, about 100 miles west of San Antonio. And while that will take some work, Jones says Gracie is in good shape, standing there deep in the Texas Hill Country, swishing her tail. I'm Ben Thomas.
1: You'll find more stories like this, plus breaking news and analysis at townhall.com. I'm Ron Taylor. European tourists are discovering firsthand why America's free market system remains the envy of so much of the world.
3: As European visitors travel across the United States for the World Cup, many are noticing what American capitalism has built. From massive Buc-ee's travel centers to grocery store selections and even ranch dressing, visitors are sharing their surprise online. The reactions are fueling a broader debate over how competition, free markets, and innovation continue to drive American abundance, while Europe's centralized regulatory model falls behind. Willie Nelson, Washington.
1: A heat wave is hitting Central and Eastern Europe with record temperatures in Switzerland, the Czech Republic, and Denmark. Denmark saw its hottest day since 1874, topping at 98 degrees. In Germany, the Autobahn suffered damage due to the heat and travel warnings issued there. The Czech Republic recorded its hottest day ever. In France, hospitals are under pressure and events have been canceled in that area. More on these stories at townhall.com. I'm Ron Taylor.
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5: A good chance for showers and thunderstorms throughout Sunday afternoon and Sunday night. Look for high Sunday about 93 degrees. Then for Sunday night, a low of 72. For Monday, just a small chance for a shower or thunderstorm. Otherwise, look for things to be mostly sunny, muggy, with a high of 92 degrees, clear Monday night, a low of 71. And for Tuesday, sunshine all day, with a high of 93 degrees. I'm Steve Leader Adams in the Weather Center.
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2: A hot summer day on tap for our Sunday. Look for a fair chance for showers and thunderstorms throughout Sunday and Sunday night. High on Sunday about 93. Sunday night, 72 for your low. Monday, just a small chance for a shower or thunderstorm. Otherwise, mostly sunny with a high of 92. Clear Monday night and 71. Tuesday, sunshine and 93 degrees. And for Wednesday, more sunshine, hotter, high of 96. I'm Steve Leader Adams in the Weather Center.
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4: WEEV, Southern News Hour from Town Hall. I'm Ron Taylor. The U.S. has responded to a drone attack at the Strait of Hormuz as Iran violates the ceasefire.
5: U.S. Central Command says the targets were missile and drone locations and coastal radar sites in Iran. President Trump blamed Iran for a drone strike on a ship in the Strait of Hormuz, saying it violated the ceasefire. Before the strikes, the president was asked if Iran would face consequences.
6: We didn't miss it. Nobody saw it coming, and it hit a ship and did some damage. Can't do that stuff.
5: Arsenio Dominguez with the International Maritime Organization says ships have been in contact with Iran about using the strait, but in this case,
7: what I can confirm to you is that it was not contacting the authorities in Oman in order to transit following the evacuation framework.
5: Ed Donahue, Washington.
4: Israeli Prime Minister Benjamin Netanyahu is praising the term of a ceasefire with Lebanon, especially, he says, the fact that Israel will remain in the security zone in southern Lebanon until Hezbollah has been disarmed and no longer poses a threat to Israel. Emir Raiz, an Israeli citizen visiting Metula, says the Israeli army needs to stay in southern Lebanon.
8: I'm skeptical that Hezbollah will be disarmed, and we should keep it as long as we need to keep it, or maybe as long as we will be allowed to keep it.
4: Tensions remain high in Venezuela as the death toll rises to 1,430 after two powerful earthquakes struck 3 days ago. Families have reported that 68,900 people are missing. SRN News and our parent company Salem Media are partnering with Christian nonprofit Food for the Poor to rush emergency aid to the victims of this tragedy. If you would like to help in a matter of logging on, you can see our online banner at the top of our website, srnnews.com. 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
4: Argentina fans in Texas for the World Cup are engaged in heated debates with the locals, but this one has nothing to do with soccer.
10: It's not about who has the best team or players at the tournament. It's about who produces the best, most succulent steaks and how to prepare the meat. It was almost inevitable that there would be a beef about beef between two of the top cattle-raising areas in the world.

0: Argentine beef is mostly grass-fed on open pastures. The result is leaner meat with intense earthy flavors. Predominantly grain-fed beef in Texas has more marbling and is known for a sweeter flavor. In both places, steak is deeply ingrained in diet and culture. Bob Agnew reporting.
1: Uber is rolling out stricter background checks and restrictions for drivers. The company said the new policies for rideshare drivers and couriers for its delivery service will take effect Monday. Among the changes, Uber is expanding the list of criminal offenses that permanently disqualify someone from being a driver in the U.S. More news at townhall.com. There's a growing backlash over rising property taxes.
2: What some are calling the biggest property tax revolt in decades is gaining momentum, with at least 10 states pursuing major cuts or even elimination. States like Florida, Texas, and Ohio are leading the push. Conservatives are cheering the effort, arguing high property taxes are forcing Americans out of their homes and stifling economic growth. They point to past successes like California's Proposition 13 and say today's reforms could spark a new wave of prosperity. Ken Lorman reporting.
1: TSA is bracing to screen nearly 19 million air travelers across the 4th of July holiday period. A TSA senior official says security checkpoints are fully staffed and prepared to welcome these travelers and handle the large passenger volumes during the June 30th through July 6th period. More on these stories at townhall.com. I'm Ron Taylor.
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4: A good chance for showers and thunderstorms throughout Sunday afternoon and Sunday night. Look for high Sunday about 93 degrees. Then for Sunday night, a low of 72. For Monday, just a small chance for a shower or thunderstorm. Otherwise, look for things to be mostly sunny, muggy, with a high of 92 degrees. Clear Monday night, a low of 71. And for Tuesday, sunshine all day with a high of 93 degrees. I'm Steve Leader Adams in the Weather Center.
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10: A hot summer day on tap for our Sunday. Look for a fair chance for showers and thunderstorms throughout Sunday and Sunday night. High on Sunday about 93. Sunday night, 72 for your low. Monday, just a small chance for a shower or thunderstorm. Otherwise, mostly sunny with a high of 92. Clear Monday night and 71. Tuesday, sunshine and 93 degrees. And for Wednesday, more sunshine, hotter, high of 96. I'm Steve Leader Adams in the Weather Center.
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0: wildfire in the nation grows, fueled by dry conditions and gusting winds.
1: The Cottonwood Fire in southern Utah was burning unchecked Friday across more than 112 square miles. The National Weather Service issued a rare, particularly dangerous situation for a section of Utah on Friday, urging preparation for rapid fire growth. Red flag warnings are also in effect for parts of California, Nevada, Arizona, New Mexico, Colorado, and Idaho. Authorities are urging caution as extreme conditions persist around the West. Bernie Bennett reporting.
0: Forecasters are warning that the eastern U.S. will be hotter than the 4th of July in the coming week. The massive heat wave should hit through the weekend, sending temperatures into the triple digits. Nashville and Detroit could hit 104 degrees. Washington, D.C. by Wednesday could hit a scorching 111 degrees. More on these stories at townhall.com. I'm Ron Taylor.
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3: A good chance for showers and thunderstorms throughout Sunday afternoon and Sunday night. Look for high Sunday about 93 degrees, and for Sunday night, a low of 72. For Monday, just a small chance for a shower or thunderstorm. Otherwise, look for things to be mostly sunny, muggy, with a high of 92 degrees, clear Monday night, a low of 71. And for Tuesday, sunshine all day with a high of 93 degrees. I'm Steve Leader Adams in the Weather Center.
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2: Hi. Summer day on tap for our Sunday. Look for a fair chance for showers and thunderstorms throughout Sunday and Sunday night. High on Sunday about 93. Sunday night, 72 for your low. Monday, just a small chance for a shower or thunderstorm. Otherwise, mostly sunny with a high of 92. Clear Monday night and 71. Tuesday, sunshine and 93 degrees. And for Wednesday, more sunshine, hotter, high of 96. I'm Steve Leader Adams in the Weather Center.
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2: Paris bans public drinking and wildfires burn in the UK. The heat record for June already broken for the second day in a row. A rare weather warning in effect. And Parisians have been ordered not to drink public water. 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
5: A good chance for showers and thunderstorms throughout Sunday afternoon and Sunday night. Look for high Sunday about 93 degrees, and for Sunday night, a low of 72. For Monday, just a small chance for a shower or thunderstorm. Otherwise, look for things to be mostly sunny, muggy, with a high of 92 degrees, clear Monday night, a low of 71. And for Tuesday, sunshine all day, with a high of 93 degrees. I'm Steve Leader Adams in the Weather Center.
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4: A hot summer day on tap for our Sunday. Look for a fair chance for showers and thunderstorms throughout Sunday and Sunday night. High on Sunday about 93. Sunday night, 72 for your low. Monday, just a small chance for a shower thunderstorm. Otherwise, mostly sunny with a high of 92. Clear Monday night and 71. Tuesday, sunshine and 93 degrees. And for Wednesday, more sunshine, hotter, high of 96. I'm Steve Leader Adams in the Weather Center.
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1: A good chance for showers and thunderstorms throughout Sunday afternoon and Sunday night. Look for high Sunday about 93 degrees, and for Sunday night, a low of 72. For Monday, just a small chance for a shower thunderstorm. Otherwise, look for things to be mostly sunny, muggy, with a high of 92 degrees, clear Monday night, a low of 71. And for Tuesday, sunshine all day, with a high of 93 degrees. I'm Steve Leader Adams in the Weather Center.
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5: A hot summer day on tap for our Sunday. Look for a fair chance for showers and thunderstorms throughout Sunday and Sunday night. High on Sunday about 93. Sunday night, 72 for your low. Monday, just a small chance for a shower or thunderstorm. Otherwise, mostly sunny with a high of 92. Clear Monday night and 71. Tuesday, sunshine and 93 degrees. And for Wednesday, more sunshine, hotter, high of 96. I'm Steve Leader Adams in the Weather Center.
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4: Open your mouth, church, and begin to worship. Begin to honor him. Begin to bless him. Hallelujah. Yes, Lord.

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Nothing else matters now. In fact, I want you to find yourself right in the Holy of Holies. I see His presence. I'm in His presence. While I'm there thanking Him, I know that I have a right. Whatever I need, He will supply. I believe tonight somebody just wants Him to open up the windows of heaven for you. Let it rain. 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

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We don't want to offend the Jews. We don't want to offend the Arabs. And so therefore we crucify him of flesh. But I want you to know that there will come a time when every Muslim, when every Buddhist, when every Jew will have to get down on their knees and have to confess that at the name of Jesus, every knee shall bow. So I want every blood-washed believer to not wait until then. And if they've ever gone through something, you know.

0: really trying to say? 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
0: I can't explain.
1: I can't explain.
0: Power!
1: The power that I feel
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1: When I call your name.
0: That fire, that fire.
1: Say,

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That's why I don't want people getting comfortable with praising the Lord just when the Lord gives them something. See, you got to learn how to praise him because of who he is. Preacher, because see, when you

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1: Talk to you a little bit about some of the things that the enemy tries to do in these last days. Because truly, we are in the last days, and the day is far spent. The sun is almost down. If there ever was a time to get close to God, to develop and build the relationship that He desires to have with us, that time is now. So we are going forward. We are going through. And we know that it's because of the Lord that we're going to win. So we just have to hold on. In 1 Peter chapter 5, verse number 8, the Bible tells us, be sober, be vigilant, because your adversary, the devil, as a roaring lion, walketh about seeking whom he may devour. Now, I want to talk today from the topic, knowing how to ignore the lion's roar. Knowing how to ignore the lion's roar. Now, male lions will use their roar to scare off intruders and to warn the pride of potential danger. It's also to show the power among the males. Lion's roar can be heard for up to 5 miles away. Roars. Everyone notices the roar. So when you hear the lion's roar, you start looking around. Those in the pride, which may be other, you know, from 3 to 30 other lions, they're looking out. They're vigilant. Because there's some danger in the area, and it is imminent. And everybody needs to take cover or get their defenses in and know there is a battle about to take place, or at least seem to be. The roar lets you know there's a possibility, and it seems to be imminent. Now, many times when a lion produces out or he pounces out of the tall grass with a loud roar, its prey will freeze because it's afraid, it's scared, and the lion can catch it with ease just because of the roar was so frightening and so alarming that it caused fear to come in to the degree that the prey freezes there just long enough for the lion to pounce upon it. Didn't have to put out much energy like that. Needless to say, the lion's roar is a great attention getter. In Mark chapter 5, verses 35 and 36, the Bible says, while he yet spake, there came from the ruler of the synagogue's house a certain which said, thy daughter is dead. Why troublest thou the master any further? As soon as Jesus heard the word that was spoken, he said unto the ruler of the synagogue, be not afraid, only believe. Be not afraid, only believe. Now, I want to get your attention, please. There are things that you should know and you should pay attention to. And in fact, there are things that you must pay attention to if you expect or desire to survive. But just as there are things that we should pay attention to, and we don't, there are other things that we should ignore, and we don't. The problem comes when we ignore things that we should pay attention to. I get this. And we pay attention to things that we should ignore. Therein lies the problem. One of the most important things in living a victorious life for the Lord is learning how to ignore the lion's roar. If we understand that God has got us and we are doing his part, he's got the lion's roar. We won't have to worry about that. It doesn't matter. So we have to know that God is on our side. In Ephesians 4:26-27, the Bible says, "Be angry and sin not. Let not the sun go down upon your wrath. Neither give place to the devil." James 4:7 says, "Submit yourselves therefore to God. Resist the devil, and he will flee from you." Resist the devil. You gotta resist him. Now this is one of the most important lessons that the Lord demonstrated throughout all his ministry. Always there were voices trying to get his attention. Always. Always. There were multitudes that pushed him toward an earthly throne. Others encouraged a sword. But he knew those who live by the sword will perish by it. Some warned him about the cross, but he paid no attention to them. He demonstrated to us how to ignore the lion's roar. Mm-hmm. Familiar with the story of Jairus, the ruler of the synagogue. Jairus was a good man. He was the leader of the synagogue. In the days of Jesus, he was one of the most important men in the community. The synagogue was the center of religion, education, leadership, and social activities. Now, the leader of the synagogue was the senior of religious leader, the highest ranking professor, the mayor, the best known citizen, all rolled out into one. But this whole situation had turned him into a beggar. Jairus was a desperate man with a very sick daughter. He pleads with Jesus and informs him of the seriousness of his situation. "Will you please heal my daughter?" When Jesus hears the plight of his daughter, he turns toward the house of suffering. But in the meantime, a miracle interrupts his progress. There are some elements of the story that makes it even more of a distraction. There was a frantic father, a sick woman, a dying daughter, a huge crowd, and a group impatient disciples. Time to get out of here. Of all these people, they're pushing towards a solution to their problems. The father wants the healing for his child. The sick woman wants relief from her pain. The daughter wants her symptoms to subside. The crowd is filled with various and overwhelming needs. The disciples want to get the trip over with. They've been with him all day, all night, and they're ready to go. Now, we need to understand that we must beware of the carriers of bad news. Bad news. Beware. Then on top of all this noise, there are some carriers of bad news. They are bossy, bureaucratic, intrusive, and they are marked by a very dark intent. It is almost as if they are delighting in telling the story. They want to see how it hits you. They want to be looking at you when they hear it. See if you can show some signs of pain and hurt. This is the very way bearers of gloom and doom came into the life of the Lord on that fateful day. Thy daughter is dead. Why trouble the master? Suddenly, hope dies too. But there was something that happened in the face of this bad news. As soon as Jesus heard the word that was spoken, he said unto the ruler of the synagogue, be not afraid, only believe. There's sometimes when you need to hear something that's going to combat that bad news. Jesus knew exactly what we need. That's why we need to have the word on the inside of us. Where we can speak it to ourselves. Remind ourselves what God said that he would do for you. I'll be there. Not to worry. So here he is. He said, be not afraid, only believe. Now, we all know that the facts can be very upsetting. The facts. Devastating and intimidating. But how many of you know today that when Jesus shows up, the facts don't matter? It doesn't matter. That's why it's so important that we get Jesus and carry him with you. We used to sing a song, take the Lord with you everywhere you go. Yeah. John 14:6, it says, Jesus said unto him, I am the way, the truth, and the life. No man cometh unto the Father but by me. That's what Jesus said. The Lord prevailed because he refused to pay attention to the prophets of doom. There are some valuable lessons to be learned in this miracle in Mark. The lessons of not paying attention. We got to recognize that when the enemy comes trying to threaten you, trying to get you off your game and get you to become a basket case, forget about what you know about Jesus, and all you know is the lion is roaring. And it's done. It's all over. You've lost. She's dead. You got to know that you've got hope. You've got hope. So, the lessons of not paying attention. There are some incredible lessons that come to us from looking at this miracle. Are you listening? The first lesson, every quest will have its protest. Every quest, whatever you're seeking, there's something or someone or some situation that's going to come against it. It's going to try to block it, try to stop it. You need to ask yourself from time to time what my desires are. Whose side am I on? Who do I believe? Who am I trusting in? Are you listening? So the Bible is filled with examples of men who had to overcome adversity anytime they began construction on things of God. There was going to be some kind of opposition. It does not matter if you're building your life or building a church. Adversity is going to come. It's going to come. It's going to come. It's going to come. There has never been a time when adversity didn't come here. And it always came to pass. Are you listening? You have to hold on to God and have to know that it doesn't matter how loud the lions roar. You got to know the score. If God be with you, who can be against you? So we know God is going to do his part. Nehemiah was faced with the dilemma of a broken down wall and an enemy who was attempting to impede every effort toward reconstruction. No matter who you are or how long you may live, when you start trying to construct and rebuild something spiritual in your life, you will be faced or forced to come face to face with the struggle. Just know that. You have to understand that. The enemy is going to do his job, and his job is to try to stop or block you. But you're on the Lord's side, who promised to see you through. If you hold on to him, if you trust in him, if you believe him, then you've got to understand that the test is going to come. But that's what it is. It's just a test. And you will pass. God's going to help you. He's going to take you further. So sometimes when you look at the challenges that are around us, you may even echo the question of the naysayers. Will a revival come from a trash pile? Will there be reconstruction from the rubbish? Can riches come from the refuse? When we look at the trash pile of what used to be a wall and a temple in Jerusalem, something within shrinks back and asks, how in the world can anything constructive come out of this? Are you listening? The enemy likes to mess with your ability to use logic. He makes you think about, now, I'm not stupid, I'm not dumb, I'm not crazy, but look at this. What is happening, you have to understand, is that the lion is roaring, trying to get your attention, and you can ignore all you want to, but you're here. You're here. And your common sense, you got to understand something about common sense. It's just what it says. It is common. It's nasty. Don't mess with that. It's common. So we got to know that God can keep us and he can protect us. But it is possible for it to come to pass. Nothing is impossible with God. Just be alert to the fact that you will have to contend with many voices. You're going to have to do that. You get into this battle, you get on the Lord's side, and you know that you're going to have to contend, you're going to have a battle with many voices. Some of them will come from the past. Some will come from the failures of yesterday. And some will come from the doubts of tomorrow. Some will come from well-intentioned and practical people. And some will come from those satisfied with status quo. And those are the ones that you better watch out for. Because they'll get to you. If it ain't messed up, don't try to mess. Don't try to fix it. If it's okay, just leave it be. The Lord knows about it. Status quo, when God has shown you more. Now who is it you're going to trust? What is it that you desire? Who do you believe? We've got to have the mindset that, Lord, whatever you tell me to do, I'm going to do that. Whatever you tell me to believe, I'm going to believe that. Whatever you tell me to stand on, I'm going to stand on that. You got to understand? voices also make critical, skeptical, and sarcastic conditions. They say things like, the crooked will never be straight. It will always be like this. You're too much like your daddy on daddy's day. Or your mama. They like to say, your mama. You cannot change. You have tried too hard before. They won't even try to help you. Told you. See, the enemy, he knows how to transform his roar to a cliche. Told you. Didn't I tell you? I told you that. I tried to tell you. If you're not careful, you'll find yourself conceding. That's why you need to stay close to the Lord. When you have to go through stuff, sometimes you don't need to talk to anybody but the Lord. Are you listening? You need to get a word from the Lord. And let me tell you something. He's very quick. He's there very quick, just like he was with John. Hey. Not a word. Don't be afraid.
2: Amen.
1: I got this. Only believe. I got you. You got to keep believing. It doesn't matter what it looks like. It doesn't matter what it sounds like. It doesn't matter what it's all about. As long as you know that you are on the Lord's side. Just let those negative, pessimistic, and sarcastic voices spew all over the seeds of doubt and criticism they want to. But don't let them stifle your faith or your hope in our Lord and Savior, Jesus Christ. Don't you let it happen to you. You know that you've got the Lord is on your side. Shout hallelujah, somebody. The Lord is on our side. He's on our side. And we've got to understand that it is the Lord. Had it not been for the Lord who was on our side, where would we be? Don't you dare let the enemy try to come in and change your mind. What you've already testified and strive to be inside. And know that the Lord is on your side. And he will tell you what to do. How to stand. How to walk. How to talk. How to live the life. Don't you dare let anybody, anything, anyone come and try to take your dream, your vision from God away from you. No. The Apostle Paul said in Philippians 4:13, he said, I can do all things through Christ who strengthens me. I can do all things. Now, if I can do all things, that means that there's nothing that I cannot do. Hey, as long as I've got the God I serve on the inside of me, the God that I serve cannot lie. It is impossible for God to lie. I know that. And when you know that, you're going to hold your head up. Thank you, Jesus. Hallelujah. Bless the Lord. God is here. He is here. And he's working on you. You got to know how to ignore the lion's roar. You gotta know how to understand. Now understand this. Listening to the wrong voice is dangerous. The Bible tells us in Romans 10:17. So then, faith cometh by hearing, and hearing by the word of God. Now the flip side of that scripture would be doubt cometh by hearing, and hearing by the word of the devil. So when people come to you speaking contrarily to what God has already told you, and say, I don't think it's going to work right here now, because I tell you why, rebuke that devil. Or they're going to get mad at you. Whoop-de-doo. They're going to get mad at you. Somebody might fall out in the boat. Rebuke that devil. Rebuke it. Because it is from the devil. It is from the pits of hell. When God gives you a word, stand on the word that God gives you. Not when the enemy comes and see how you're going to flinch when he sticks it to you. Are you listening? So when you know that the Lord is on your side, you hold true to what the word of God is saying. So we have to be on the Lord's side. And we have to know that it is because of the Lord who is on our side. And he gives us the faith. And we know that the Lord is the one who's in control. It is important that you understand that a lie, now get this, a lie unchallenged is perceived as truth. Are you listening to me? A lie unchallenged is perceived as truth. I'm going to tell you the truth. Everything I said will be. Why? Because God told it to me. Are you listening? Now, if you don't believe me, well, that's up to you. Are you listening? But as for me and my house, we will serve the Lord. Hello? God's got somebody that will believe, waiting to get in here, waiting to go along with it, waiting to have him listen. I've been looking for somebody that has a word just like that. I believe God. I believe God. You can ask what you will, and it shall be given. So just because it sounds like the truth to you, and if it's contrary to what God has already given us, it's a lie. From the pits of hell. Now, it may come from well-intentioned people. May come from people that you trust and you believe. Hello? I just pray for you. Because if you don't come to the light, you're gone. Are you listening? Because God, and had it not been for the Lord who is on my side. Hello? He's always here. And he said he will never leave me nor forsake me. That's the kind of mind that we got to have. That's the kind of God that we got to believe. And I believe that is why God said in Psalm 101 and 7, he that worketh deceit shall not dwell within my house. He that telleth lies shall not tarry in my sight. Are you listening? We've got to know that you're on the Lord's side. And you got to know in your heart of hearts, when you speak a word, when God gives you a word, you stand on that word that God gives you. It doesn't matter what it looks like. You stand on it. Hey, you already paid the price. You already been with God. I'm ready to die for you. Are you listening? It doesn't matter. That's how you have faith. And faith without works is dead. It doesn't matter what it looks like. As long as you've got God on your side, then you've got the victory on your side. Are you listening? The enemy's going to try to come at you, but it's just a roar of the lion. You got to know how to deal with that roar. You got to know how to believe God in spite of what the enemy's trying to tell you. You got to know how to stick with the things of God so you continue to go forward. You got to understand that you must believe the word of God. It doesn't matter what it looks like. As long as you know that the God that we serve is able to keep us and sustain us. I've come this far by faith, leaning on the Lord. More than one time, I've been willing to give up my life for what I'm talking about. Hello? It's not about the money, how much I get paid. Hello? Yeah. I have to come out of my pocket every week. I ain't care. Whoop-de-doo. And when you have that mindset, the devil don't like me to tell this part. For the first 8 years of this ministry, I preached without taking a salary. 8 years. I'm not talking about 1 or 2 months. Or maybe 2 or 3 years. 8 years. 8 years. And back in the woods, didn't even have running water. Somebody asked, where's the bathroom? I pointed them to the outhouse. We had outhouses behind the church. No running water. We had real toilet seats. Yeah. We had that. And the Lord still gave me this. He gave me this. I saw it then. And I still see it now. Many will be with you. Many may leave you. But those that were sick and hang in there, it doesn't matter. They're going to win. Are you listening? I know the enemy will get close to them and he'll tell them stuff. Try to get them to doubt and to pout. You hold your head up and know that God is on your side. It doesn't matter what it looked like on the outside or what it seemed like on the inside. You just have to know that God has got you and his word is true. And you got to know that when the lions roar, all you got to do is ignore, because God said what he's got. God gets what he's got. And when you know what God has got for you and you're standing firm on the things he's shown you, all you have to do is hang in there and trust God. You got to learn how to begin to give God some praise. It doesn't matter what you're going through. You just got to know what you're going to. And God is going to take you to glory. He's going to take you to better. He's going to take you to the bright light. He's going to take you to sunshine. I'm telling you, God's going to declare the things that he said that he would do for you, and he will bring you out of darkness into his mind. Is like, but you've got to cry out to the Lord. Lord, I need you. I want you. I love you. I'm here for you, Lord God. And when you know that God is on you and you believe God, then you gotta act like you believe it. Is there any believers up in here? Is anybody know how to shout for glory in here? Is there anybody that know how to say thank you, Jesus, in here? Is there anybody now afraid of the Lord in here? If you know that the Lord is on your side, you need to act like he's on your side. Say, Lord, I thank you. Lord, I love you. Lord, I want you. Somebody shout thank you Jesus. Somebody, God is on your side. It doesn't matter what it looks like, as long as you know what it sounds like. I believe God, and I know that God is going to see you through. Shout

on, everybody. 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If you know he's awesome, you're in awe of his grace. You're in awe of his goodness. You're in awe of his mercy. You're in awe of his provision. He's great and he's greatly to be praised. Hallelujah. Come on, everybody, lift your hands as we lift our voices. Come on, say, my

make it. I know you can.

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0: Good morning. You're listening to the Bread of Life broadcast. This is a ministry of the Acorn Ridge Baptist Church of Robbins. 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I'm Pastor John Williamson, inviting you to stay tuned and to hear with us God's message for our hearts this morning. Our church is an independent and fundamental Baptist church. 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You're invited to visit our church. You'll find us located just 2 miles northwest of Robbins off Highway 705. Today I invite you to consider with me the book of Philippians chapter 1 and verses 20 to 24. The Bible says, "It is appointed unto men once to die, and after that, the judgment." Once to die, after that, the judgment. "And so death passed upon all men, for that all have sinned." Death is inevitable. As we contemplate death, in particular, the death of those who have been saved by grace through faith in Christ alone, as we think about the death of saved people, our hearts will be well served if we focus them on the blessed Word of God. And this brings us to Philippians chapter 1, verses 20 to 24. "According to my earnest expectation and my hope, that in nothing I shall be ashamed, but that with all boldness, as always, so now also, Christ shall be magnified in my body, whether it be by life or by death. For to me, to live is Christ, and to die is gain, it's profit. But if I live in the flesh, this is the fruit of my labor. Yet what I shall choose, I wot not. For I am in a strait betwixt two, having desire to depart and to be with Christ, which is far better. Nevertheless, to abide in the flesh is more needful for you." Paul was in jail in Rome. This was his first Roman imprisonment. He would be released because those who had accused him falsely had no case, and his imprisonment died when his enemies had no case and would not come to Rome to present their accusations against Paul. So after a couple of years, he was released and went about his evangelical and evangelistic ministry. But then he had a second Roman imprisonment, and he wrote from 2 Timothy 4:6, The time of my departure is at hand. He said he had a desire to depart and to be with Christ, which was far better, in Philippians 1 and in 2 Timothy 4, and his second Roman imprisonment, he said the time of my departure is at hand. In both of these references, he was referring to death. Now, let's notice what Paul says. In verse 21, "For to me, to live is Christ, and to die is gain." For to me, me is emphasized in the original. As far as I'm concerned, Paul says, to live, that is his present state of being in this world, is Christ. In Galatians 2:20, Paul would say, "Christ liveth in me. And the life which I now live in the flesh, I live by the faith of the Son of God, who loved me and gave himself for me." Christ's own life is in the born-again believer, and Christ is seeking to live that life out through us. Though Christ is in us, we still keep our own personalities that God gave to us when we were formed in our mother's womb, so that no two believers are exactly alike, and each one of us is able to reflect Christ in a way that is unique from others. Christ is amazingly and infinitely wonderful. And every believer has the opportunity of revealing Christ through his own personality, through his own life, and this will be magnificently enhanced when we arrive in heaven. We have a new and glorified body. For to me, Paul says, to live in this present state of being in this world is Christ. Christ is living in him. Christ is living through him. And to die is gain. As wonderful as Christ living in me is now, to die is even better. To die is gain. It's a profit to me. Verse 22. But if I live in the flesh, in this body, this is the fruit of my labor. Yet what I shall choose, I wot not. I'm not sure what to do. To live on in my earthly body, he is saying, means showing, sharing, enjoying Christ here. So if I'm here, I get to reveal Christ to others. I get to share Christ with others. I enjoy Christ's presence with me and his living in me. I can glorify him here in my earthly body. I can bring forth fruit for his glory. The Lord told his disciples, you've not chosen me, I've chosen you and ordained you, that you should go and bring forth fruit, and that your fruit should remain. It will abide forever. In Philippians 4:13, this same book from which we are reading, it says, I can do all things through Christ, which strengtheneth me. And so in this world, we have the opportunity to do all the things that God would have us do for his glory and the good of others. So what an opportunity we have here. The next verse, verse 14 of Philippians chapter 4, notwithstanding ye have well done that you did communicate with my affliction. They'd sent an offering to him while he was there in prison in Rome. In verse 17, he says, not because I desire a gift. Earlier he said, I've learned whatsoever state I am therewith to be content. God can use every circumstance of our lives to help us and to be a blessing to others. Not because I desire a gift, but I desire fruit that may abound to your account. Paul could produce fruit for God's glory as long as he was here, and those who supported him, like we support missionaries, I hope your church supports missionaries, sending out people with the gospel around the world. This is what the church does. A biblical church, a scriptural church, does that. It's not a social gathering. It is a living body of Christ serving him and going forth. Go ye into all the world and preach the gospel to every creature. One of the ways we do this is through missions. These Philippians had supported Paul financially while he's a prisoner in Rome. And he says, it's not because I want your gift for myself. I desire fruit for your account. They want Paul wanted to bring forth fruit, and they would be credited for it because they were supporting him as a missionary, just like the missionaries that our church supports with prayer and finances. We are a part of their success, and God remembers this, and God counts it to our credit. It's fruit to our account for his glory. Well, how could Paul be fruitful in prison in chapter 1, verse 12? But I would ye should understand, brethren, that the things which happened unto me have fallen out rather to the furtherance of the gospel, so that my bonds in Christ are manifest in all the palace and in all other places. Paul said, I'm having an influence on the palace. I'm on the inside. And I have guards that are assigned to me, people I witness to. I'm having an impact for Christ here in Rome. Fruit that is shared with those who support him in prayer and with finances. This is how God's work is done. So Paul says, I have a tough choice. If I stay here, I can be a blessing to you. I can bring forth fruit for the glory of God. Yet he felt strong pressure from two sides. On the one hand, he wanted to stay and serve. But on the other hand, he wanted to depart and be with Christ. Having a desire, literally having the desire, this was the powerful thing driving him, an intense desire. It's not a mere whim. It's a constant driving inner force. And to be with Christ. To depart is an unusual word in the New Testament. It's used in different ways. It was used of unshackling a prisoner that has been bound and setting him free. When death comes for the believer, we are freed from an old, worn-out body, freed from the burdens and cares of this life. The word translated depart is used of unshackling a bound prisoner. Again, the word is used also of removing the yoke from an ox. Removing a yoke from an ox at the end of a day's hard labor. Revelation 14:13, blessed are the dead which die in the Lord, for they do rest from their labors. The word labors there means painful toiling. We're going to serve God. We're going to work in heaven, but there's no painful toiling there. The word actually means to cause us to beat on our breast in pain. Paul said, I have a desire to depart like a prisoner set free to be all that God intended him to be. Like an ox set free of his yoke at the end of the day. No more painful toiling. Just strong, wonderful, exciting service for God without hindrance. Again, the word for depart was used of taking down a tent, breaking camp, and moving on. In 2 Corinthians 5:1, Paul referred to our earthly body as a tent, a tabernacle. We know that if our earthly house of this tabernacle, this tent, were dissolved, that is, taken down, we have a building of God, a house not made with hands, eternal in the heavens. Free from this old, worn-out body, Paul would call it in chapter 3, our bodies of humiliation. Translated in our King James Bible, our vile body. Again, the word translated departure here was also used of loosing a ship from its moorings to sail away. Death is the best trip of your life, if you know the Lord Jesus Christ. The psalmist said, yea, though I walk through the valley of the shadow of death, where death is only a shadow. Jesus bore the hard part of death. We just go through the shadow of death. And you can't have shadow unless there's light. So the Lord is our light. Yea, though I walk through the valley of the shadow of death, I will fear no evil, for thou art with me. Jesus goes with us. He's been through that valley. He knows what it's all about. Thy rod and thy staff, they comfort me. The rod and the staff protect and direct the sheep. When death comes, it'll be a new experience for you and me. But God will direct us. The Lord Jesus is with us. He'll direct us and he'll protect us as we go through that wonderful transition. Thou preparest a table before me in the presence of mine enemies. There were at least three different ways to make a contract in the Old Testament. One was to take animals, cut them in half, and lay them apart, leaving a path through the middle. And those who were involved in the contract would walk between those two two lines of animal parts, and they would be saying, in effect, if I don't keep my end of the bargain, may what has happened to these animals happen to me. We know God's covenant with Abraham was established this way, but Abraham didn't walk through it, only God did. That means that it was unilateral. It means that God would do it. Abraham didn't have to do anything. The Abrahamic covenant is God's to fulfill, not Abraham's to keep. Then there's salt. Many of the offerings in the New Testament, Old Testament, required salt. Salt speaks of purity. It speaks of permanence. Our contracts, our agreements should be pure, without hidden loopholes. They should be permanent. They should stand. And the third way to ratify a covenant was to share a covenant meal. That's what the psalmist is referring to. Thou preparest a table before me in the presence of my enemies. When someone offered a covenant meal, if you were passing through his territory in patriarchal days, and he invited you in for a meal, a covenant meal, he was guaranteeing your protection and your provision as long as you were in his territory. How big is God's territory? Why, he owns it all. He guarantees our protection and our provision, even if our enemies are around us. And especially when we pass through the valley of the shadow of death. Yes, this word for depart means to weigh anchor and sail away. We'll be leaving on the best trip of our lives from earth to heaven. And then he says he has a desire to depart and to be with Christ. While we're here on this earth, Christ is with us. He said, I will never leave thee nor forsake thee. He said, I am with thee whithersoever thou goest. Jesus is with us every step of the way. But when we go to heaven, Christ won't be with us. We will be with him. You say, what's the difference? Paul says, which is far better. We'll understand better by and by. Now we see through a glass darkly, but then face to face, 1 Corinthians 13. It's far better to be with Christ. We get to see new things. We'll see the new Jerusalem. We'll experience the inexhaustible riches of heaven. We'll begin to build new things that won't decay, that won't rot, that will last forever. We'll be creating and achieving and honoring the Lord. His servants shall serve him, but without fatigue. And we will see things restored that have been lost. Do you have poor eyesight or none at all? You can see again then. Do you not hear well? You'll hear just perfectly then. You'll have no more pain, no more weakness, no more sickness. Oh, to be with Christ is far better. When we're there, we will display more clearly than ever before the characteristics of our Savior and Lord. To be with Christ is far better. As we contemplate death, and particularly the death of a Christian, there are three things that we should know and do. First, we should trust Christ as our Savior from sin, hell, and the grave. Neither is there salvation in any other. There's none other name under heaven given among men whereby we must be saved. Are you depending on Christ and Christ alone to get you to heaven? Not on your good works, not on church membership, not on something else. On Christ alone. I am the way, the truth, and the life. No man cometh unto the Father but by me, Jesus declared. Trust Christ as your Savior. Number two, determine to let nothing stand between you and the Lord. The Lord said, you shall seek me and find me when you search for me with all your heart. Don't let anything come between you and the Lord Jesus Christ. Stay in fellowship with him. Number three, set your affection on things above, not on things on the earth.
1: Proverbs 1:5 says, "A wise man will hear, and will increase learning. And a man of understanding shall attain unto wise counsel." God has given us wise counsel in His Word. Will you attain unto it? Will you hear and increase learning? What about those who don't? Proverbs 13:20, "A companion of fools shall be destroyed." You don't have to be a fool. Just hang out with them. Identify with them. Go along with them. Or it's better to fellowship with the Lord and with those who are in fellowship with the Lord. It'll prepare you for heaven and the joys of that wonderful place. I have a desire to depart, to be with Christ, which is far better. This is Dr. Williamson reminding you, Jesus is the bread of life.

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We trust you've had a blessed day in the Lord, and this message has encouraged your heart. 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That's Robbins, NC 27325. Again, the Bread of Life broadcast, 288 Acorn Ridge Road, Robbins, North Carolina, 27325. Until next time, we trust you have a great day in the Lord. And remember, Jesus said, I am the Bread of Life.

time again. We thank you so much for tuning in. It is the Solid Rock Gospel Program, and I am your brother in Christ, and my pastor is Pastor Judy Hackett. Our assistant pastor is Elder Brian Hackett. We do thank you so much for tuning in on this morning, on this beautiful day that God has made, and we shall rejoice and be glad in it. Amen. We're not going to prolong the time. We're going to get into the Word. Elder Jason Kennedy bringing it through. Sit back, relax, let God do what only God's Word can do.

and in thy sight, and am no more worthy to be called thy son. But the father said to his servant, bring forth the best robe, and put it on him, put a ring on his hand, and shoes on his feet, and bring hither the fatted calf, and kill it, and let us eat, and be merry. For this my son was dead, and is alive again. He was lost, and is found, and they began to be merry. I'll stop reading right there. So to God in prayer, most righteous and holy God, I come before you on this morning to say thank you for another day. Thank you, God, for strength. Oh God, thank you for waking me up this morning. Thank you, Lord, for allowing me to stand in this place one more time.

God, let your word, oh God, be an arrow directed at his target of this morning. In the mighty name of Jesus, let it connect on today, God. Let it take root on today, God.

I want to talk a good father. What I want to subtitle that is, your father knows who you are. Your father knows who you are. But the question I would pose today is, do you know who you are? Do you have any idea who you are? If there is an issue there, then I would advise you to seek the one that created you. Because he's the only one that can tell you for which you were created. So I ask that question, do you know who you are? As I looked at the text, I understood, I wanted to understand the customs of the time. And so there's one called...

19 wrote something about the prodigal son. It was talking about the customs of that time. He said that basically for a son, a father, when he had his inheritance, was supposed to give the inheritance double portion to the oldest son. And the other sons would inherit all equal portions, but the oldest son would get the most. And the issue with that is, but the father was not supposed to give that out until after he died. That's when it went to the son. So the idea, when we understand the text and looking at what we're seeing here, the younger son goes to the father and he asks the father for his inheritance. In a sense, he was telling them, according to the writer, that I wish you were dead. He was wishing his father was dead because that was the only way he was supposed to get his

that the Father can talk about how good he is. And the fact that the Father knows who you are. And so him doing so, and really in that custom and in that time, there was a writer who went back and talked to all of the people, said he went back and he stayed in that area for about 15 years and he interviewed fathers on top of fathers. And he asked them the question about the prodigal son and how was that taken. He said that is a very disrespectful thing, and that meant that he wished his father was dead. So this isn't just something that somebody came up with, but it was part of their custom that you had to wait until the father was gone. And then when you got your inheritance, it would be illegal for you to go and sell your inheritance. If you sold your inheritance, because it belonged to you, but it was still under the father as long as he was alive. So he did not only wish his father was dead, but committed a crime by selling his inheritance and then

0: somebody we can go and ask for something for, and God would give it to us. And oftentimes God holds back from us because he understands that we're not ready for the thing that we're asking for. He understands that if it's placed in your hands right now, you're only going to make a mess of it. So God tried to keep you from it, but I have found out that every now and then when you keep asking God for something, he will place it in your hand. And then you'll find yourself in a mess trying to figure out, how do I get out of this? God was saying to the church at the time, is that it doesn't matter how far they had wandered from him, they were still his. And even today, God is trying to tell us that it doesn't matter how much mess you've gotten yourself into, he still knows who you are.
1: Amen.
0: Sometimes we forget that God knows who we are because we don't know who we are. We can't remember who we were. We can't remember who God created us to be. And therein lies the problem that we're facing today. And it says, now if you want to know who you are, then you must return to the one who created you. Amen. A good father.
2: Yeah.
0: Come on. Because my identity is found in the one who created me.
2: Yeah.
0: I'll never know or fully reach my potential until I connect with the one who created me. Whenever you build something, only you know what it was built for.
1: Amen.
0: Only you know what you designed it for. And so therefore, you seeking somebody else for the answer will never give you the information that you need.
2: Same.
0: I submit unto you as well on today that God is not coming to find you.
2: Amen. All right now.
0: Oh, I know that we say that I'm seeking the Lord and that the Lord didn't find you. But you had to find him. How can you say somebody that is omnipresent, somebody that is omniscient, that is all-knowing, and is everywhere all the time, is looking for you? You missed it somewhere. God is not looking for you, and I submit it to you today, he's not coming to find you. It's going to take you getting back to your father in order for you to find out who you are. But there's a problem with this situation. The problem is you have allowed pride to keep you blind to the fact that you need God.
1: Amen.
0: Your pride keeps you digging, keeps you building, trying to do all that you can within your own power in order to get it together. And so they're keeping you separated from God. And all God is saying to you is just come back home. And I can show you who you're meant to be. We keep trying this after this and we feel like failure after failure. God will just say, return to me and I'll show you who you are. You've had some success and you think you've made it. That becomes the issue in time. We've had some success in certain things and therefore I believe I don't need God anymore because I'm doing well on my own. The problem is you're doing well in the wrong direction and God already knows it's going to end up in your demise.
2: Yeah.
0: And so he's calling you back to him to say, come back to me so I can truly introduce you into who you are. You let the world beat the life out of you. Problems arise and many things happen. And so we allow the world to keep beating on us and knocking us down. And it's just dragging the life out of us. So much so I'd rather just die. So depressed and so beat down that I'd rather just throw in the towel. I'd rather give up on life and let it go. You let the past hurts and pains guide your decision making. You've allowed it to guide you and say, you know what, if I'm hurt, I'm going to hurt somebody else.
1: Okay.
0: If I'm broken, I'm going to break everybody else. It doesn't matter who it is, I we get into that mindset that, you know what, if I'm hurt, I got to do what I got to do so somebody else feels my pain.
2: Say it.
0: It's just another problem, and the problem is you're still putting a band-aid on a gunshot wound. It won't fix it.
2: Okay, I'm right over here now. You go ahead.
0: You're trying to fix it on your own and you don't have the skill nor the ability. You don't have any kind of way of fixing what's wrong with you. It takes me back to what Brian used to say all the time. Your stinking thinking is the problem. Your stinking thinking is the problem. You thinking that I'm in it all by myself. Ain't nobody else ever deal with this but me. You thinking it's all you. Nobody else ain't ever been through what you've been through. Nobody else ain't ever been hurt like you've been hurt. Nobody else ain't ever been down. And so therefore you stay in that mindset that it's just me against the world. But I promise you, your Father is still calling unto you because he knows who you are. Sometimes you have to grab a hold of the mentality of so what and now what mentality. And that becomes the idea like, so what, now what, how do I get out of this? It happened to me, so what? Now what are you going to do? After it's happened, what are you going to do? Will you lay in your mess and stay there? Or will you get up out of your mess and return to the one that's calling you back to him? Will you stay there with the same mentality that nobody cares? Nobody wants me, but your Father is reaching out to you.
2: Yes.
0: No, he's not coming to find you, but he has his hand and he's reaching out and he's calling you. So you decided to attach yourself to people who have stolen your value. They don't build you up nor support you. They accept you in the less than state that you're in. And it makes you feel good because somebody accepts you for the whiner that you are. Somebody accepts you for the complainer that you are. All you do is complain, but they say that misery loves company. And so therefore you are company to them. And so they're trying to keep you right there where they are.

be enough. When will you stop beating yourself down? When will you return to the Father? When will you stop letting everything

0: supposed to be, or who God is calling you to be. I'm so glad that we have a loving Father, a good Father, that knows who we are, and that just simply waiting on you to return. He's simply waiting and trying to figure out how do they have it. How do they have it all together? Ain't nobody in this church have it all together. The problem is we know who to connect to. We know who to call on. We know to go in prayer and seek the Lord so that he can put us in the right lane. When you're in the right lane, walking and doing what you're supposed to, blessings just begin to fall in. Blessings just begin to come your way. All you got to do is just be patient. I talked to my sister earlier before service. Sometimes you got to get all by yourself. You got to stop being afraid to be alone. I'm talking to my brothers and couple of years ago, sometimes you gotta turn the radio off in the car.
1: That's right.
0: You gotta put a mirror up so you can see yourself.
2: Yeah.
0: Because guess what you came to? You came out of you, and you came out of God.
1: That's right.
0: So when you ride down the road, you're gonna be just like Paul. But the evil that I would not do, I find myself doing, Lord, the wretched man that I am.
1: That's right.
0: God, I need you to fix me. When you're all by yourself, and there's just a mirror there for you and God, all you can see is you. I can't blame Elder Aaron, I can't blame Dr. Tarjima. Spend some time with me so I can reveal to you who you're supposed to be. You're not who your husband told you to be. That's not who you're supposed to be. You're not supposed to be who your wife told you to be. You're supposed to be who God created you to be. Regardless if they don't like it, maybe there's the exit. Because I'm walking where God has called me to be. And I can't be anything other than that unless I fail at life.
2: My God.
0: Gotta be who God has called you to be.
2: Yeah.
0: Said that a good father, when he told him this, when his son told him, I'm just sitting against you, I'm sitting against heaven. Just make me a high servant. I don't even want to be in the house. You ain't got to put me in the house. Just make me a high servant. I'll work for everything I did. When you experience the things that you've been broken, you return humbly before God. You get into a fight and you lost and you come out bruised. You can't come out acting like you're the biggest and baddest thing. But I mean, we all

0: all I'm trying to be.
1: Amen.
0: Drug himself back to the house. But a good father knows who you are.
1: Amen.
0: Good father said, go get a robe and put it on my son. Go get a ring, put it on his finger. Who said the world know that he belongs to me?
1: Amen.
0: His shoes are worn out. His feet probably hurting from all the running he had to do. Put shoes on his feet. I want everybody to know that he's mine.
2: Yes.
0: And I just got by to encourage you today and say that God says, you are mine, and he knows who you are.
2: Yes.
0: Standing all over this place.
1: Amen. You have been in tune to the Silent Rock Gospel Program, and our weekly announcements are as follows. 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Please come and see us. We would love to see you walk through the doors at The Rock. We are located at 220 Leak Road, Jackson Springs, North Carolina. That is 220 Leak Road, Jackson Springs, North Carolina. We do look forward to seeing you walk through the doors of The Rock, because the doors of the church remain on welcome hinges. Amen. 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

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Because I'm saved by his power deep within. I'm saved. God knew my son blind. Some of y'all too young to know this song. 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

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It got our fathers and our grandfathers through and our grandmothers through some trying times. And I can hear some old grandmother, I can hear somebody in testimony service say right quick, Jesus, be a fence all around me. Our generation now don't have to worry about some of the things that you guys had to worry about coming up. You had to worry about, my mother had to worry about secondhand clothes and who was going to talk about her in school for having third-hand clothes. But now we got to worry about this generation if they're going to even make it home from school. That's why we need Jesus to be a fence. Somebody need to say Jesus need to be a fence. Can we sing something for the mothers right here? 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

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Sometimes we go through things, and your love for God be tested. And the Lord told me, he said, Sean, you know how much I love you. I said, yes, Lord. He said, but for you to take what you're taking, for you to go through what you're going through, saints of God, it takes a love that you have inside for me to go through what you go through. Then I started saying,

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I talked to her twice this week. And after I didn't come home Saturday, Murphy got worried. Called my mom. She called me this morning. Told him to call me. He called me. What's up, girl? I said, well, Bishop wanted me to stay over. Well, if Bishop want you to do anything, you do what Bishop said. Sister Lou, my mother said, tell you she loves you and tell Bishop she loves you. And she was concerned about how I was feeling and how I was doing in my spirit. She said, Sean, I'm praying that God send you somebody that'll talk to you and minister to you, because that's what you need. And I told her, if I didn't have my two babies, I would stay right here in Memphis. Atlanta wouldn't see me no more, except for an engagement. And the other night when I went to hug First Lady, it just came out naturally. I hugged her. I said, hey, Mama. And I was like, oh, jeez. I was like, I hope she didn't take that wrong. But when I was sitting there, she told me, she said, I'm going to talk with you. And tears just began to well up. You know, sometimes you need somebody to talk to. And my mother often tells me, Sean, I think I did this, but I told y'all to be honest when you was coming up, and sometimes I think you just tell too much. I'm like, but mother, sometimes I have to deliver my soul. She was asking me how I felt. I said, well, mother, I don't want nobody to ever think Sean is a star, or she thinks she's this. I'm on your level. I'm with you. I hurt and I go through. And I told her how I felt. I said, I want to go get drunk and just forget about it. She was like, oh, God! She said, Bishop didn't walk in that hotel room and saw you drunk. You think you got problems now. The devil don't want you to see what'll happen after he tell you to do what he wants you to do. I need that laugh. But I'm dedicating this to my spiritual parents. I'm just claiming you that away. Bishop and Sister Lou. If I

so much differently. If it was up to man, I'd be destroyed. But my time, if it was up to the doctors and the report that they gave me, I should have been dead last year.

God for Sister Sean Pace.

Thank you, Lord. Without any delay, I want you to turn with me

Look at somebody and say, if this ain't the Holy Ghost, I don't know.

0: The following service is from Calvary Memorial Church in Southern Pines.
1: Well, it is good to see you this morning. Happy Father's Day to all you fathers. And we want to begin our service by turning to number 165 in our hymn book, 165. And we'll stand together and sing The Church's One Foundation, number 165.

Well, for our announcements this week, remember tonight at 7, we'll be having our evening worship service. Wednesday at 7, our midweek prayer and Bible study will be taking place. Thursday at 6:30, we have a young folks meeting here at the church. And then Friday at 7:30, cottage prayer meeting at Mr. Creech's house. We've got several folk on our short-term prayer list. We've had Bill Schrum on our prayer list for quite some time. He did pass away this past week. And that's Sarah Schrum's father, Bill Schrum. We won't remember his family. He suffered a stroke while he was in the hospital in Concord, so keep that family in your prayers. Jameson Foyle,

embedded in his chin, and he is in Germany recovering from that. Malsoon Miller is also experiencing painful dental issues, and we also continue to pray for Eileen Strickland's uncle, Ronald Folk. It appears his foot is healing, and he is awaiting further treatment approval, and he is still at Dahlia Gardens, so we want to remember him in our prayers, and also Courtney Warwick as she continues to have intense chemotherapy treatments. So a number of folks that we have on our short-term list, and if you're not getting this by email and would like to do so, if you'll see me or Brother Jed Taylor, we'll make sure that you get added to our list to receive our prayer list. I think that's all that I have. So, gentlemen, if you'll come, we'll receive our offering for this morning.

0: I want to turn your Bibles to Genesis chapter 18. Genesis chapter 18. I want to read one verse, and it's verse 1. And the Lord appeared unto him in the plains of Mamre. Him there is Abram. And he sat in the tent door in the heat of the day. Now if you look at chapter 19 in verse 1. And there came two angels to Sodom at even. And Lot sat in the gate of Sodom. Let's look to the Lord in prayer. Father, we ask you to help us today as fathers to think about where we are and our relationship with you. Think about where we are in the testimony that we have to our children. We thank you for godly fathers today, for godly spiritual fathers who have known him that is from the beginning, those who have spoken unto us the word of God. We pray your blessings upon each father today. And we ask it in Jesus' name. Amen. We want to wish all of our fathers a happy Father's Day. And as we think about our fathers on this day, we want to look at and think about two fathers that the Lord has placed together here in his word. And he's placed them together at an appearing of the Lord Jesus Christ. And so that makes these two fathers very relevant to us this morning, because we're living in the last days. The days just before the appearing of the Lord Jesus. Of course, the two fathers that we want to look at are Abraham and Lot. The Lord has given us this comparison between these two men because he wants us to understand that when he comes, when he returns, every father and indeed every person in this room who is truly saved is going to be like Abraham and rejoice at his appearing, as Abraham did. It's interesting to read that in John chapter 8 and verse 56, where the Lord Jesus said to the Jews there, "Your father Abraham rejoiced to see my day, and he saw it and was glad." So we'll either be like Abraham, or we'll be like Lot and be ashamed before him at his coming. There is no middle ground. As we begin to look at these two fathers, they're doing the same thing. In Genesis chapter 18 and verse 1, Abraham sat. In Genesis 19 and verse 1, Lot sat. The difference is in where they were sitting. In our studies on Sunday night, we are currently looking at the dispensation of promise. And Abraham figures prominently in that dispensation. And in one of our recent messages, we were reminded, as we were thinking about Abraham, of the two things that characterized his life. And they are the same two things that characterize Lot's life for a time. The two things are the altar and the tent. It seems like we talk about this a number of times during the year, whether we do it in passing or whether we do it in some detail. And I believe that that's the Spirit of God who does that. Because these two elements that were critical to Abram's spiritual life are equally critical to our own, if we know the Lord. An altar speaks to us first of all, the person and work of Christ. It's like that because an altar is a place of sacrifice. It's a place where the blood of lambs and bulls and goats was shed. And it's a place of worship. And in that regard, it's a place that is associated with faith because the object of the worship is not seen. We've talked over the years about Abraham and his altar, but he wasn't the first one in the Bible to build an altar. If you look back a few pages to Genesis chapter 8 and verse 20, you'll read about the first man who built an altar, and that was Noah. Noah builded an altar unto the Lord and took of every clean beast and of every clean fowl and offered burnt offerings on the altar. This is the first mention of an altar in the Bible. And what we see is Noah offering something on the altar. We see him offering clean beasts and clean fowl, the blood of bulls and goats and birds as a burnt offering. Look at Genesis chapter 12 and verse 7, because this is the second time that we find the word altar in the Bible. Genesis 12 and verse 7, "And the Lord appeared unto Abram and said, Unto thy seed will I give this land. And there builded he an altar unto the Lord who appeared unto him." We see that in verse 8, "There builded he an altar unto the Lord and called upon the name of the Lord." There's another contrast here between these first two mentions of the word altar. Two in the Bible is the number of contrast. And contrast is a teaching tool that the Spirit of God uses. Why do we use it? Why do we use so many of the teaching tools? Repetition, contrast, comparing, contrasting. Why do we use those tools in teaching? Because the Spirit of God uses them. And he taught them to us. There's a difference between these two altars. Noah builds an altar and puts something on it. Noah's altar is full. Abram builds an altar unto the Lord, and there's no mention that he put anything on it. Abram's altar is empty. Why is it like that? Well, a thought that comes to mind is this. In Genesis 8, in verse 20, we read, "And God spake unto Noah." God spake unto Noah. Here in verse 7 of Genesis chapter 12, we read, "And the Lord appeared unto Abram." Here's the contrast. Here's the difference between these two altars. God spake, and Noah built an altar unto the Lord, and he filled it with every clean beast and every clean fowl. The Lord appeared, and Abram built an altar unto the Lord and put nothing on it. No mention that he put anything on it. And these first two mentions of the word altar, the Spirit of God is presenting to us the contrast, for one thing, between the Old Testament and the New Testament. In the Old Testament, God spoke and Noah built an altar and filled it up with sacrifices. This is the pattern of the entire Old Testament. At the first mention of the word altar, we have pictured the Old Testament sacrifices. The sacrifices with the blood of animals being offered in faith to cover sin. The second mention of the word altar comes after the words, "The Lord appeared." In the New Testament, God appeared. At the second mention of this word altar, we have pictured the fulfillment of the Old Testament sacrifices. The Lamb of God, the Lord Jesus Christ. When the Lord Jesus appeared, there is no more sacrifice for sins. Hebrews chapter 10 and verse 12, "This man, after he had offered one sacrifice for sins forever, sat down on the right hand of God." Hebrews 9 and verse 26, "But now, once in the end of the world, hath he appeared to put away sin by the sacrifice of himself." That's why the altar is empty when we see it mentioned the second time in the book of Genesis. Because it pictures the time when the price for sin would be paid in full. And when we come to the Lord Jesus Christ today, when we come to Him in repentance and faith, and we trust Him and we ask Him to be our Savior, and we come just as the hymn writer described, "Nothing in my hand I bring, simply to thy cross I cling." The cross is an empty altar this morning. And that brings before our minds another contrast between these first two altars. In the Old Testament, the sacrifice died and was consumed. In the New Testament, the sacrifice died and rose again. The empty altar not only speaks to us of the one sacrifice for sins forever that the Lord Jesus Christ offered, but it speaks to us of the glorious truth that God the Father was pleased with the sacrifice. He accepted that sacrifice, and He raised Him from the dead. Acts chapter 17 and verse 31 says, "Wherefore, or whereof He hath given assurance unto all men, in that He hath raised Him from the dead." The empty altar speaks to us of the death of the Lord Jesus, but it also speaks to us of His resurrection. Not only is the Lord Jesus not on the cross, not only is He not on the altar, He's not in the grave this morning. He's risen, as He said. And so this empty altar that we read about here is an important place. And it brings to mind something that we talked about recently. We were talking about how an altar is a place of worship. And in that regard, an empty altar in particular is a place that's associated with faith, because the object of the worship is not seen. And when we read about this empty altar and we think about it in relation to faith, if we're saved this morning, there's a verse in the New Testament that comes to mind. And I think we mentioned it in a message recently when we were talking about Abraham. 1 Peter 1 and verse 8. "Whom having not seen, ye love. In whom, though now ye see him not, yet believing, ye rejoice with joy unspeakable and full of glory." All of these things are the message of this empty altar that Abram built. And that was a part of his life. So here in Genesis 12 and verse 7, Abram building an altar unto the Lord who appeared to him. But as we've talked about in the rest of chapter 12, Abram, in rebellion, goes down into Egypt. We see that language in verse 10. "And Abram went down into Egypt." But in chapter 13, after going down into Egypt, where he left his tent and his altar, Abram comes back. He comes back, as we see in verse 4 of chapter 13, unto the place of the altar which he had made there at the first. And there Abram called on the name of the Lord. And what's important to see is that in every one of these places, in chapter 12 and verse 7, chapter 12 and verse 8, and chapter 13 and verse 4, Lot is there with Abram. He's there at these altars. Does that mean that Lot understood the message of the empty altar? The message of the coming Savior who would give His life and shed His blood on the cross of Calvary, and who God would raise from the dead? Yes, he did. 2 Peter chapter 2 and verse 8. The Spirit of God tells us there through Peter, He calls Lot a righteous man. Righteous man, and talks about Lot's righteous soul. Yes, Lot understood. Yes, he believed the message of the empty altar and the coming Savior. So that's the altar and its importance. The other thing that characterizes Abraham's life is his tent. We see it in chapter 12 and verse 8. Abram returns to his tent after leaving it to go down into Egypt. In chapter 13 and verse 3, he went on his journeys from the south even to Bethel, unto the place where his tent had been at the beginning. And the significance and the importance of the tent is found in Hebrews chapter 11. If you want to turn there for just a minute, you can. You can just stay right here. We'll be coming right back. But in Hebrews chapter 11 and verse 8, we read, by faith, Abraham, when he was called to go out into a place which he should after receive for an inheritance, obeyed. And he went out, not knowing whither he went. I want you to remember those words, if you will, not knowing whither he went. By faith, he sojourned in the land of promise, as in a strange country, dwelling in tabernacles with Isaac and Jacob, the heirs with him of the same promise. The word tabernacles here in verse 9, if you look it up, means tent. So we're reading about Abraham's tent. And the Spirit of God tells us what that tent means. He tells us here in two words the significance of this tent. The first one is the word sojourned. That word means to stay or to live somewhere temporarily. Temporarily. The second one is the word strange. That word means foreign. It means alien. Stranger. These are the words that are associated with the word tent. So someone who lives in a tent is a sojourner. Someone who lives in a tent is staying or living somewhere on a temporary basis. And they live there as a foreigner, as a stranger in the land where they are. And then in verse 10, the Spirit of God uses his teaching tool again. Contrast to help us to further understand the symbolism of the tent. Verse 10 says, for he looked for a city which hath foundations, whose builder and maker is God. In contrast to cities in this world which have a permanent foundation, a tent is temporary, it's movable. It has no foundations. It has no roots that are dug into the earth. So Abraham's tent tells us that he understood the difference between the temporary, which is here and now, and the permanent, the city that hath foundations, whose builder and maker is God. Abraham's tent is a visible example of what Paul wrote in 2 Corinthians 4 and verse 18, where he said that the things which are seen are temporal. They're temporary. But the things which are not seen are eternal. Abraham's tent is the practical demonstration in his life of the empty altar. The focus of the empty altar is what? It's him who is invisible. It's the things that are not seen. It's the eternal things. And Abram's worship at the altar draws his heart away from the temporary things of this world to the permanent things of eternity. Did you know that that is what worship in our life is to do? That's what coming to a service like this is to do. It's to draw our hearts away from that which is temporary and focus them on that which is permanent, eternal. To a city that has foundations, whose builder and maker is God. And so a tent is the temporary dwelling of a stranger who lives in it, who lives in it as he is passing through to a permanent city, a permanent place of rest. And so it speaks to us of our pilgrim character if we know the Lord. Fathers, how do we stack up as we think about that this morning? Where's our focus? Is it on the temporary or is it on the eternal? Do we understand that we have no continuing city here? That we're to have no foundation in this world? We're to be strangers and pilgrims, tent dwellers and heart, ready to move in a moment of time, wherever the Lord may send us. So it's critically important for us to notice Abram's tent and notice his altar. It was critical to Abram's spiritual life, and it's critical to ours as well. And again, in each of these places, we see the empty altar, we see the tent. Lot was with Abram. Lot was there at the altar. He was there pitching his tent. He was a man of the altar and the tent. But something happens. Let's go back to Genesis chapter 13, if you will. Something happens. Here in Genesis chapter 13, there's a dispute between the herdmen of Abram and the herdmen of Lot. And so Abram says in verse 8, remember what we read in Hebrews a few minutes ago. Abram went out not knowing where he was going. Didn't know where he was going. And notice what we read here in verse 8. And Abram said unto Lot, let there be no strife, I pray thee, between me and thee, and between my herdmen and thy herdmen, for we be brethren. Is not the whole land before thee? Separate thyself, I pray thee, from me. If thou wilt take the left hand, then I will go to the right. Or if thou depart to the right hand, then I will go to the left. Which way was Abram going to go? He didn't know. He went out, not only when he left Ur of the Chaldees, but here again. He went out not knowing where he was going. What was he dependent on? Who was he dependent on? He was dependent on the Lord. He was dependent on the Lord to show him where he was going to go. And so, there's this dispute. And notice what Lot does in verse 10. And Lot lifted up his eyes and beheld. Important words. Important words. We walk by faith, not by sight. That's what we read in 2 Corinthians 5:7. Lot's leaving the place of faith. And whatsoever is not of faith is sin. 1 John 2:16 tells us about all that is in the world. And there's three things, and one of those things is the lust of the eyes. Lot lifts up his eyes, and his eyes go lusting after the world because he's been drawn, he's been down in Egypt. He's been down in Egypt. Look at verse 10. And Lot lifted up his eyes and beheld all the plain of Jordan, that it was well watered everywhere before the Lord destroyed Sodom and Gomorrah, even as the garden of the Lord, like the land of Egypt. Lot had been down into Egypt, and so when it came time to choose the direction for his life, he follows the lust of his eyes. Lot never got over going down into the land of Egypt. He never got over that. And on this Father's Day, we don't want to miss the person who led him there. It was Abram. Abram was not Lot's father. He was his uncle. But after Haran, Abram's eldest brother, Lot's father, the oldest son of Terah, after Haran died, and the indication of what we read in chapter 12 is that he died early. He died before his father. And that's not the course, the natural course of things. And I believe the Spirit of God makes this point to us in chapter 12. It's chapter 11. And verse 28. And Haran died in the land of his nativity, in Ur of the Chaldees. Now, that's not what it says. But the Spirit of God could have written that verse like that, and we would have never known the difference. But he wanted us to know that Haran's death was not according to the natural course of things, because he died before his father. And part of the reason, I believe, is that after Haran died, Abram became the father in Lot's life. And we see Abram's fatherly influence in chapter 12 in verse 4. When Abram finally leaves Haran after his father Terah died. Look at the words there, chapter 12 and verse 4. So Abram departed as the Lord had spoken unto him, and Lot went with him. Those words, "and Lot went with him," are words, I believe, that tell us something about Abram's influence. They're words that describe the influence of a father. Abraham was his uncle, but the father figure over his son. Lot didn't have to leave Haran with Abram. He could have stayed there. He could have gone back to Ur of the Chaldees. But he didn't. Lot went with the man who he regarded as his father. The man who he trusted. With the man who had this influence in his life. Abram said, "Lot, we're leaving Haran." And Lot said, "I'm leaving too." A counselor at camp many years ago tried to teach me something about influence. We went to Bible camp every summer. I had a cousin who went. He and I were fairly close. And our counselor just kind of observed our interactions. And he came up to me one day, took me off by the side, to the side. He put his arm around me and he said, "Charles, I hope you understand. I hope you'll think about the influence that you have over your cousin." I said, "Well, what do you mean?" He said, "Well, I'll tell you what I mean." He said, "If you were to say, you know, I think I'm going to blow my nose, your cousin's going to say, you know what? That's a good idea. I think I'll blow my nose too." Influence. Peter, after the resurrection of the Lord Jesus Christ, after they had seen him, what does Peter do? He says to the other disciples, he says, "I go a-fishing." And what do they say? "No, Peter, no, we're going to wait here. We're going to wait to see the Lord again." What do they say? "We go with thee. We go with thee." That's influence. And Abram's fatherly influence was good in Lot's life. Lot got saved. We mentioned the Apostle Peter calling Lot a righteous man and talking about his righteous soul. And so Abram was a good influence on Lot. But something happened in Abram's life. And it's exactly the same thing that can happen in our lives. In a moment of time, Abram makes a decision that is not only going to affect his and Sarah's life, but the influence that he exercises will impact Lot for the rest of his life. We just mentioned it a few minutes ago in chapter 12 and verse 10, where Abram went down into Egypt and Lot went with him. We learn that in chapter 13 and verse 1. Fathers, here is an example of the power of the influence that we have in our children's lives. Abram goes down to Egypt, and what does Lot do? He goes with him. He didn't have to go to Egypt. He could have said, "You know, I'm going to stay here between Bethel and Ai." But he didn't. Lot went with the man who he regarded, I believe, as his father, or the father figure in his life. And Lot comes out of Egypt with Abram, and he returns to the tent and the altar. But in verses 10 and 11 of this chapter, we read about the effect of Abram's influence. Because when it comes time to choose where he's going to live, Lot chooses a place that is just like the land of Egypt. Our testimony, our influence, our example has the power to affect the choices of the people around us And that's true of all the people around us, but it is multiplied true when it comes to our family, when it comes to our children. We have the power to affect the choices of people for right or wrong. Lot's body left Egypt. He came back to the altar with Abram in the tent. But Lot's heart was in Egypt. It's worth noting that it's here in chapter 13 that this strife develops between Lot and Abram. Never happened before. Why did it happen here? Because there is this war raging in Lot between the flesh and the spirit, between the treasures in Egypt or the reproach of Christ. And Lot chose Egypt. He esteemed the treasures of Egypt greater riches than the reproach of Christ. He chose the temporary over the eternal. He chose Egypt. Where your treasure is, there will your heart be also. And we must not forget whose influence took Lot to Egypt. Abram. That brings us to a very critical question on this Father's Day. What influence is our testimony? What influence is our example, our manner of life having on our children? Where's our influence, our testimony, our example? Where is it taking our children? Is it taking them here? Is it bringing them here to this church? Is it bringing them here to this school? Is it leading them to the Word of God and prayer? These things will be as important to our children as they see them being important in our lives. Look at verse 11 of chapter 13. Then Lot chose him all the plain of Jordan. And Lot journeyed east, and they separated themselves the one from the other. And Lot dwelled in the land of Canaan, and Abram dwelled in the land of Canaan, and Lot dwelled in the cities of the plain and pitched his tent toward Sodom. Lot has no more connection with the empty altar. And verse 12 is the last mention of a tent in his life. Look at chapter 14 and verse 12. Lot is living in Sodom now. Pitched his tent there first, but then he left his tent. And they took Lot, Abram's brother's son, who dwelt in Sodom, and his goods, and departed. Lot's altar's gone, his tent is gone. The next time we see him is in chapter 19 and verse 1, sitting in the gate of Sodom. And we learn in verse 2 of that chapter that Lot has exchanged his tent for a house. He's exchanged his tent for a house in Sodom. But in contrast to Lot, there's Abram. Look at chapter 13 and verse 18. Then Abram removed his tent and came and dwelt in the plain of Mamre, which is in Hebron, and built there an altar unto the Lord. And that's exactly where we find Abram in chapter 18 and verse 1. We read it just a few moments ago. And the Lord appeared unto him in the plains of Mamre, and he sat in the tent door in the heat of the day. There's something else that we need to mention about Abram. In Hebrews chapter 11 and verse 9, we read, by faith he sojourned in the land of promise, as in a strange country, dwelling in tabernacles, dwelling in tents, with Isaac and Jacob, the heirs with him of the same promise. Today is Father's Day, and there is a lesson here for those of us who are fathers, for those of us who are fathers who know the Lord. The lesson is about what we teach our children. Ephesians 6:4 says, and ye fathers, provoke not your children to wrath, but bring them up in the nurture and admonition of the Lord. That's what Abram is doing when the, what that the Lord tells us about in Hebrews chapter 11 and verse 9. He's teaching his son Isaac and his grandson Jacob, and he's teaching them about two things. He's teaching them about the empty altar, and he's teaching them about the tent. The empty altar that presents the person and work of Christ. And from the tent, he taught them the message of the tent. That we're to be, and they were to be strangers and pilgrims in the world. The tent that teaches the difference between the temporary and the eternal. The tent that teaches the truth of what we read in Colossians 3 and verse 1. If ye then be risen with Christ, seek those things which are above. Where Christ sitteth on the right hand of God, set your affections on things above, not on things on the earth. That's the message of the tent. There's an interesting verse in Genesis 18 and verse 19. If you want to look at it. God says something very important there of Abraham. For I know him that he will command his children. That's what Abraham's doing in the tent that we read about in Hebrews 11 and verse 9. That's what he's doing in the tent with Isaac and Jacob. He's commanding them. He's charging them. He's teaching them. This is a modern day tent where your children can be commanded, where they can be charged and taught from the Word of God. Are you bringing your children to the tent? But there's a question that we ought to think about before that. God says, for I know him. God says, I know Abraham. Does he know you this morning? Does he know you? Paul said that the foundation of God standeth sure, having this seal, the Lord knoweth them that are his. Does he know you this morning? And if he knows you because you know him, does he know that you will command your children? Does he know that you're going to charge them and teach them the truth? Does he know that you're going to bring them to the tent, to this place where they can hear the Word of God? And then where they can see that Word lived out in the tent of your home every day. The tent and the altar were a reality in Abram's life. Are they in a reality in our lives? What we teach our children has a long and lasting impact, fathers. What Abraham taught Isaac and Jacob had a lifelong impact. Look over real quickly to Genesis chapter 26. Genesis chapter 26. And notice what we read in verse 17. Genesis 26 and verse 17. And Isaac departed thence and pitched his tent in the valley of Gerar, or Gerar, and dwelt there. Look at verse 24. And the Lord appeared unto him the same night and said, I am the God of Abraham thy father, fear not. For I am with thee and will bless thee and multiply thy seed for my servant Abraham's sake. And he builded an altar there and called upon the name of the Lord and pitched his tent there. And there Isaac's servants digged a well. The empty altar and the tent are the things that characterizes Isaac's life. Where did he learn that? He learned it from his father. Look at Genesis chapter 33 very quickly. Genesis chapter 33. And look at verse 18. And Jacob came to Shalem, a city of Shechem, which is in the land of Canaan, when he came from Padan Aram, and pitched his tent before the city. And he bought a parcel of ground and a field where he had spread his tent. Verse 20, and he erected there an altar and called it El Elohi Israel, God, the God of Israel. Look at Genesis chapter 35 and verse 6. So Jacob came to Luz, which is in the land of Canaan, that is Bethel, he and all the people that were with him, and he built there an altar. He built there an altar and called the place El Bethel, the God of Bethel. Look at verse 21. And Israel journeyed and spread his tent beyond the tower of Edar. We aren't going to take time to turn to Genesis 47. In that chapter, Jacob has come down to the end of his life. And as he's there talking to Pharaoh, he describes his life as a pilgrimage. A pilgrimage. He describes his life as one in which he has been a stranger and sojourner. He's lived his life in the tent with his altar. Abraham taught Isaac and Jacob about the empty altar in the tent. He taught them what was real in his own life. And Isaac and Jacob believed the message, and because they saw it. They saw it was real in Abraham's life. And when they were old, they departed not from it. What about Lot? Look back at Genesis chapter 19. Genesis chapter 19, and look at verse 12. And the men said unto Lot, hast thou here any besides, son-in-law and thy sons and thy daughters? And whatsoever thou hast in the city, bring them out of this place. For we will destroy this place, because the cry of them is waxen great before the face of the Lord. And the Lord has sent us to destroy it. And Lot went out and spake unto his sons-in-law, which married his daughters, and said, up, get you out of this place, for the Lord will destroy this city. But he seemed as one that mocked unto his sons-in-law. Lot had no influence on his children. When Abraham was teaching Isaac and Jacob about the tent and the altar, he didn't seem as one that mocked. They had seen it in his life, the reality in his life. Lot goes out and he says, up, get you out of this place. The Lord's going to destroy it. He seemed as one that mocked. He had no influence in his life. There is no more important question on this Father's Day to fathers than what we're teaching our children. But that's only half the question. It's only one side of the coin. The other side is, are we living what we teach them? Have you believed the message of the altar this morning, the empty altar? Has there been that time in your life, fathers, when you have come by faith to the cross of Calvary and trusted the Lord Jesus Christ as your Savior and asked Him to save you? You can do that this morning right where we are, right where you are. As we think about these things that are so eternally important. We're saved today. Is our heart in the tent? Or is it in the Sodom of this world? One other portion of Scripture, Genesis chapter 22. Genesis chapter 22. I think we're well enough acquainted. I think we've talked about this passage enough times to know what's being described here. Abraham offering his son Isaac. There's just one verse that we want to see. It's verse 9. And they came to the place which God had told him of, and Abraham built an altar there and laid the wood in order and bound Isaac his son and laid him on the altar upon the wood. This is the fourth and final altar that Abraham built. Four in the Bible is the number of revelation. And so the Lord's going to reveal something to us here. Abraham's previous three altars, as we have seen, have been empty. This one has something on it. And what did it have on it? He put the thing that meant more to him than anything else in the world on that altar. He put his own flesh and blood on this altar. That's the only thing that Abraham ever put on the altar. Folks, it's the only thing that God wants us to put on the altar. After we come to the empty altar of the cross and we trust the Lord Jesus as our Savior, then and only then does he ask us to put ourselves on the altar. Romans chapter 12 and verse 1, I beseech you therefore, brethren, by the mercies of God, that ye present your bodies a living sacrifice, holy, acceptable unto God, which is your reasonable service. Fathers, this is how we get our heart in the tent. This is how, in fact, this is the only way that we can be a living example to our children, by offering ourselves every day as a living sacrifice to the Lord. Are we willing to do that? The altar and the tent, two things that characterize this man Abraham, two things that are to characterize every child of God. Which one of these men characterizes us today on this Father's Day? Abraham or Lot? Let's look to the Lord in prayer. Father, we thank you for your word, and we pray that we would allow it to have place in our heart today, that we would allow you to speak to our hearts, that we would allow you to speak to us, show us our condition, search our hearts, and show us our need before you. If it's a need to be saved, we pray that right now we would trust you as our Savior. If it's a need to live for you, if it's a need to surrender our hearts to you, then we pray that we would do that. We pray that you would bless our fathers today, every father here, that we might be the influence in the lives of our children and grandchildren.
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2: 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That's Brian to 600-700. 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
3: Appreciate it, Brian.
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7: Welcome into the Financial Safari. Consumer advocate Thomas Lipscomb here with you alongside Jackie Selby as well as Denise Reyes-Garcia. We also have Carrie DeRuta in studio with us as well as best-selling author Carrie's dad, someone we all better know as Coach Pete DeRuta. How you doing, Coach?
8: Good. How are you?
7: I am doing very well. How are y'all doing?
9: Great. We got a big gang here today.
7: Yes, we do. Yes, we do. I'm excited for it.
8: Well, we always need a big gang to talk about retirement planning, don't we? I mean, everybody's in different places in their life, and retirement comes real quick, and for some people listening, retirement's not even a thought right now.
9: Yeah, that is so true. Yeah,
8: you know, changes for everybody, and when we get to retirement, we want to just make sure we have enough money to do the things we want to do. That's what it comes down to.
7: You know, it really is a big flip. It's something that can happen overnight. I think of it like, you know, you may get engaged at some point or get married or find out you're having a kid or just these big life moments. You know, someone close to you passes away. And so I want to ask the question, because a lot of people out there, I think, are asking, did I save enough? That's kind of the thing that you ask when you're heading into one of these moments. But I think the question may more be, and I want to ask your opinion on this, obviously, how do I make this money show up when I need it?
8: Yeah, it's important. I mean, you can look at these statements that you have, and it shows your balance. But when you get to retirement, will that balance still be there? And how do you make sure that that balance stays there all the way through your retirement? Mm-hmm. And it's all about taking advantage of the rules and making sure you have a plan that fits the part of your life you're in. I just finished a brand new book. It's called Thrift and Thrive, Mastering Your TSP for a Fearless Retirement. So if you are in the Thrift Savings Plan, if you're a government employee anywhere in the United States, this book will show you some tips and techniques and some secrets that many overlook when it comes to your thrift savings plan, TSP.
7: Wow.
8: So if you'd like a copy of that, by the way, it's hot off the press.
7: Mm-hmm.
8: Matter of fact, it hadn't even got here yet. We just launched it on Amazon. You can buy it on Amazon. We will be getting our copies here in the next few weeks. But if you call it right now, if you're one of the next 26 callers, we'll send you a copy of this book out. If you're a federal employee, at no cost or obligation, I'll pay for the book and I'll pay for the postage if you call
7: wow.
8: right now.
7: That's awesome. All right, folks, call right now. Take advantage. Get your copy,

0: non-retirees thought their retirement savings plan was on track. Wow. Only 35% coach. And I bet that number, I bet there are some overconfident people even in that statistic.
1: Jackie, you've got some buddies who are getting close to retirement just like I do. What do they think?
2: Oh, everyone is wondering if they've saved enough. I just spent time with older cousins, and some of them are already in retirement and just now getting their plan together in their early 70s.
0: Oh, wow.
1: Now, Thomas, what was that 35% said they felt like they were secure for retirement?
0: They felt like they were on track, that their retirement savings plan was on track. So that's a little ambiguous, isn't it?
1: You know what I like to do when I see a statistic, especially percentage? I flip it. So that means 65% of people feel like they're not prepared.
0: There you go. Exactly.
1: That's kind of scary when you think about it. Yeah,
0: that's significant, scary. Especially when you think about the possibilities of Social Security being possibilities of it being reduced in the future and so on and so forth. This is scary for a lot of people.
1: It's almost more than a possibility now. I think it's almost a guarantee.
0: Yeah, that's good. I'm right there with you. So let me ask, what's the difference between having a pile of money and having a paycheck plan? Because I think that's where a lot of people sit right now, is they have a pile of money. They know that they're going to get that monthly Social Security later on, maybe not all of it, maybe only a portion of it. But how do we make sure that we don't rely on that and we do have our own paycheck plan?
1: All right, well, let's think about retirement and retirement planning like a cookout. Well, this is like retirement income, all right?
2: All right.
1: So the stock market money, that's the burgers on the grill. It smells great. It tastes great. But you got to watch it. One flare-up and whoosh, charcoal surprise is no cookout anymore, right? But an annuity, which gives you that lifetime income that we talk about a lot, that retirement autopilot type strategy, the financial fill-up, every year you get a brand-new paycheck for the rest of your life, it's like that cooler full of ice-cold drinks. It's not flashy. Unless you get one of the very expensive ones, but you don't have to get an expensive one, right? It's not flashy, but no matter how hot it gets, you know it's there. You're not worrying if even if you're thirsty later, you know there's going to be cold drinks in there because it does its job and it's not drawing attention, but it's always there for you.
0: That's good. You know, I remember several years ago, it's probably been a decade now, I had a neighbor who had a flare-up on his back porch cost him some of his siding on his house. We'll just say not a good thing to experience, I'm sure.
1: Well, they outlawed, when I was in college, they started outlawing grills out on the decks of your two- or three-story apartments, right?
0: If you're on
1: the second or third story. And if you're on the first story, you had to be like 15 feet away from the apartment. Yeah, because the fire marshal did that because studies have shown. If you have too many people with grills too close to places catch on fire. They learn that.
0: It's true. And again, we are here with best-selling author Coach Pete DeRuda. If you have a question that you want to get in front of Coach Pete and the team, just give us a call here at the Financial Safari, 800-661-7383, 800-661-7383. You can also text that keyword plan to 600-700. That's the keyword plan to the number 600-700. Now let me ask you this, Coach. It often happens in our health that we're not prompted to do something until the doctor tells us to. We're not prompted to fix something with our car until that check engine light comes on. What mistakes happen when retirees wait until the first bad market to build that income plan?
1: Sometimes people wait even past the check engine light, Thomas. I've been at a few Ubers lately when I look up into the front of the car and I see that little engine block lit up, on the dashboard.
0: I
1: wonder to myself, of course, I say self, I wonder if my Uber ride's going to, I wonder if I'm going to get delivered.
0: I get
1: because,
0: that.
1: Because I don't want to get stuck on the side of the road. What if an Uber broke down and you were on your way somewhere? Could you order another Uber from your current Uber?
0: You know, that's a great question. The whole time I'm in here thinking in my head, chitty chitty bang bang, we love you.
1: Yeah, I mean, now, Thomas, forgive me, but I forgot what your question was.
0: No, you're fine. So when we're talking about building a truly comprehensive plan, we shouldn't wait until that first bad market. So what mistakes happen if we do wait until that until we're reactive as opposed to planning?
1: Well, reactive turns into impulsive, right? Then you start doing things just on a whim, and all of a sudden you don't know why you're in trouble, but you're in trouble financially. And it's like going to a doctor, and they say, why have you gained weight? Well, doc, I've never had a snack in my life. We always lie to ourselves, don't we? And we invested too much money in risk, and we always have an excuse for it. My broker said this was the best thing ever.
0: Really.
1: We just have to be very careful and be honest with ourselves. We lie to ourselves a lot, don't we?
0: We do. And the thing is Vanguard has reported that hardship withdrawals have risen another 6% in 2025, which is showing how pressure can push people into a retirement account at the wrong time. Coach, we've talked
1: about... Have they risen or risen, Thomas?
2: Have they risen?
0: Risen. I'm not

0: Sure, I'm making. I think I might be making up words here.
1: You've been listening to the radio. Rosen Law Firm.
0: That's good. I like it. No, but it's true though.
1: No, they've risen. Yes, they have risen, and it's getting. Go ahead. Sorry.
0: No, you're fine. You're fine. And the thing is that these are things that allow that can force people at times into retirement. We've talked about in the past how a lot of people can retire on their own terms, but many times they're forced into that as well.
1: Well, that's why it's important you have got a real plan, and so that you can retire on your terms because you already know what the terms are. Mm-hmm. I mean, how do you retire on your terms if you really don't know what the terms are going to be?
0: Yeah, it's true.
1: If you don't know, you're going to have a lifetime forever, then you really can't retire on your terms. You're retired on
0: a roller coaster or something
1: terms,
0: like that. I want to make
1: you're,
0: sure
1: you're depending on something else too. When you get to retirement, you don't want to depend on anything but your guaranteed plan, the plan that's going to have a lifetime income for you. You don't want to depend on or hope. If you're depending on hope and change happening, it might not happen when you think it would, and it might not happen at all. So we need to have things that are guaranteed in writing to happen. And that's why we have lifetime income plans that are in writing, showing you exactly what kind of income you could get at certain ages at the minimum. We always say at the minimum because you could always get more, but never less. And that's the ultimate retirement plan is you approach retirement with certainty, 100% certainty, knowing that what you've been promised is going to be there or more all the way through retirement. I don't know. Jackie, when you get to retirement, if you had more money than you were promised, would you be mad or happy?
2: I would be so happy. I got jewelry to buy.
1: Well, but if you had less, it'd be the other side of the coin, right? If you were promised a certain amount of income and you got there and it was half of that, or then you started getting hemming and hawing and then a guy tells you got to wait a couple more years before you can get any income, you're not in the right plan.
2: Right. That's what I thought is that the words that you use, guaranteed, and what you're expecting is really going to happen. The guy who sells you just stocks and so forth, that's really not what he can say.
1: Yeah. Well, unfortunately, there's a lot of bad people out there, and we've run into a really bad, in my opinion, a really bad investment that's been sold as a lifetime income stream, non-traded REITs. Mm-hmm. Non-traded REITs. There's a real estate funds that are sold as retirement income a lot of times, and they shouldn't be because you're investing in a pool of real estate investors, and many times some of these don't do as promised. So I just wrote a book, I Hate Non-Traded REITs, and So Should You, Big Money Mistakes That Can Be Avoided. So if you are being pitched a non-traded REIT, you really need to read this book before you ever put your money at risk like this. 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So call right now.
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2: 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We also have Coach Pete's daughter, Carrie Deruda, hanging out with us. And Thomas Lipscomb, of course, and I'm Jackie Selby. We were talking about REITs, and you wrote a new book about it, Coach.
1: I did, and I think it's important that everybody knows about this book because, well, if you've ever heard of a REIT, if you have never been pitched one, maybe you need to read it ahead of time so you know what's going to happen when you get pitched. But the name of the book is I Hate Non-Traded REITs, and So Should You, Big Money Mistakes That Can Be Avoided. So you don't have to get into this plan if you don't want to be. And a lot of people are making this mistake because they get fooled by the glossy brochure, Thomas. I've seen some brochures that must cost about $20 each.
0: Yeah, isn't that true? And I'll tell you, there's no foreshadowing with the title. You state it right in the title that you do not like non-traded REITs, and the proof is in the writing.
1: Well, I've seen so many people get put in there when they shouldn't have been, and once you get in, it's sort of like the Hotel California. What could you do? You could check in anytime you want, but what could you never do?
0: Leave
1: a lot of times, what it seems like.
2: Yeah, you can never leave. I was invested a while ago in one of those things, and you can never get your money out. The guy went to prison. The other woman went to prison. But that the money is sitting in a fund, but you can still never have it.
0: Yeah.
1: Here's what happens. They really sell it on the dream of income, and now you can brag to people how you invest. You're pooling your money with a lot of other people investing in big skyscrapers or mm-hmm. shopping centers. Mm-hmm. You know, they need people to invest in that so they can rent them from you, basically. But, I mean, what happens is the person who puts together the non-traded REIT usually is the one that makes money, and they spend too much many times, and then they go bankrupt, so your income goes away. That's a horror story we've seen locally here in North Carolina. As a lot of people are put into some non-traded REITs, and now the non-traded REITs are not paying them, and you can't get the money out. That's a double whammy.
0: And
1: the income, once the income stream stops, it really never starts again.
0: So. It's true. I want to ask about this. My mom, you know, growing up, and I try to teach this to my kids, choose your friends wisely. And you talk about that, Coach, as well on air in a different way of surround yourself with fiduciaries, true planners, independent people who are making sure they're looking out for your best interest. And I had never heard of a non-traded REIT when I first started recording with you, Coach, and I've learned a lot about it. But how do you know that you're getting good information, and what puts people in this position? Because I think if I'm out there and I'm hungry, I'm going to go to Burger King, McDonald's, whatever, some fast food. So somebody's trying to get this non-traded REIT for a purpose. And what do you think that is, and what is a better alternative to that?
1: Well, the purpose is it's sold as a income alternative to certain things that give you income. A lot of times it's sold as an annuity alternative. Hey, yeah, you don't need to put your money in annuity. Put in this non-traded REIT, they say. Because a non-traded REIT's guaranteed to give you lifetime income, they say.
0: But once
1: you get in, sometimes it does. Like, I'm not disparaging all non-traded REITs, but there's enough dirty water in the pool to make me not want to go swimming. So, you know, maybe that's not a Baby Ruth bar.
0: Oh, no, I get what you're saying. There are those pools I used to run through the woods in the country. I had a horse and all that stuff, and you'd come up against a creek, and you guys may know the term stagnant water. It would have this kind of copper color to it. There'd be animals and stuff starting to breed in there. You don't want to drink from that.
1: I call that mosquito water.
0: Yeah, there you go.
1: And so that's what happens, though. And a lot of times they make it look good. Again, the fancy brochure makes it look good.
0: Mm-hmm.
1: The fancy brochure giveth, and the fine print taketh away. And so we just had to be very careful. So my book analyzes that, goes into great detail. It's over 100 pages. We've seen so many bad things happen. It was time to write a book on it because too many people are being led down that path. And they should have their money. Some of their money should be in a lifetime annuity instead of a trap your money forever REIT. So be very careful. And if you'd like a copy of this book, well, let's do this, Thomas. The book is not complete yet, as far as it hasn't been printed yet. Amazon, it's on Amazon. You can buy the ebook, the Kindle book.
2: Okay.
1: We should have the books in the next 3 weeks. But if you would like to be on the list to get a copy, and I'll send a copy out to the first 20 people who call right now when we get them at no cost or obligation. We'll even pay for the postage to send to you. So if you have you been peddled to read, if you've gone to one of these seminars, we see them launched a lot of times at these dinner seminars. You get these invitations in the mail. They have like three or four bullet points. Bullet points you could Google and find out all the information you need.
0: Truly.
1: But you see that it's at a nice steakhouse. You go get a steak, and while you're there eating a steak, all of a sudden they somehow talk you into making an appointment with them, and then all of a sudden you have a non-trader REIT in your portfolio.
0: So, you go from worrying about the sear on your steak to the sear on your portfolio.
1: Be careful. You know, it's sort of like when you go – I've seen these seminars before where this guy's up in the front, and he's claiming that he can hypnotize you.
0: Yeah.
1: You know, and it never works for me. But every now and then they'll get people up on stage. Happens on cruises a lot of times. I think I think there was one on our Disney cruise one time when there was a hypnotist up there. So 10 people went on stage, and six of them, they get kicked off the stage because the hypnotist knew that they weren't falling for what he was shoveling, right? But four of them acted like they were hypnotized. Like anytime he said it, and then he like do a lot of stuff on stage and then snap his fingers, and he went back to the audience. But then every time he said a certain word, they would bark in the audience.
2: Oh, please.
0: That's so funny.
1: So, get the dog. The dog in this one is the non-traded REIT. So you don't need a bark or have a dog. There's a lot better alternatives than non-traded REITs, and I'll tell you why if you call right now.
0: All right, that number, 800-661-7383. And again, this is a conversation because we want to make sure that you have a plan to last all the way through retirement, that you're not being peddled something that you really should, that's not healthy for you at the end of the day. Again, that conversation begins, 800-661-7383. 800-661-7383, or you can always text the keyword plan to the number 600-700. That is the keyword plan to the number 600-700. And Coach, I guess it was American Idol or something that started this a long time ago, but that 600-700 is not a full, you know, 919-555-1234, but it gets over to us.
1: Well, they've come up with a very creative name for it. They call it a short code.
0: Short code, yes.
2: That's right. I remember
1: so,
2: that. Yeah,
1: speaking of which, yeah. All right. Now, I talked about the non-traded REIT book that we went into making sure people have the right retirement plan here. But if you would like to get on the list for us to send you a copy of this book, the first 20 who text right now, the first 20 of you who text to the short code 600-700, the following letters, REIT, Real Estate Investment Trust. So REIT to 600-700, you'll get on the list and we'll send you at our cost the copy of this book when we get it from the publisher, which should be in the next 2 to 3 weeks. So go to 600-700 on your phone, and in the body, type REIT and press send, and you'll be on the list.
0: I love it, REIT. Let's see how autocorrect does for us on that one, Coach.
1: Yeah, well, be careful.
0: But we'll get it either way. Yeah. We'll get it either way. No worries out there. Again, REIT, Real Estate Investment Trust, to 600-700. Again, that short code number is 600-700. And it's okay. If you misspell it, we're here for you. We'll diagnose whatever autocomplete does to your entry.
1: Hey, the little thing you're supposed to talk to on your phone is supposed to translate for you and then you send if you're driving down the road so you don't have to look at your phone.
2: Mm-hmm.
0: Yeah.
1: What do they call it? Siri?
0: Siri, yeah, sure. Yeah.
1: It messes up about 40% of my words.
0: Mm-hmm. I get that.
1: So then you spend time trying to spell check it when you're driving down the road, and that sort of like defeats the purpose of that being hands-free.
2: I've noticed that. It does not like your accent or something. It just does not like you.
1: Does it like you?
2: No,
0: it never likes me either. My wife, she'll ask Siri stuff at the house, and she'll say pretty much to the extent of identify yourself instead of actually helping her.
2: Because she's a foreigner, that's why.
0: It says, who is asking this question? Yeah.
1: Yo, mama.
0: Exactly.
1: Gosh. That was back from the 70s. All right, it's just important to make sure that we know what's going on around us and what's available for us. And there are a lot of tools and techniques that are overlooked.
0: Yeah.
1: Because the flashy object. And here's another thing about those non-traded REITs. Many times, if the person offering it to you is a broker, they can take their commissions right out of your money when you put it in.
0: Mm.
1: This is a big thing. Because we have some investment advisors who also are brokers, so they act like they're investment advisors who can't take a commission. Yet once you buy it from them, they put their broker hat on when you're not looking, and they take commission out. So what kind of commission, Coach Pete, can someone take out of a non-traded REIT when I buy it from them? Well, we've seen 10%. So if you put in $100,000 into this non-traded REIT, and then you get your first statement that shows your balance, guess what your balance reads?
0: 10% less.
1: Well, 90,000, Thomas.
4: Golly.
1: That's good math. 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
2: Does that mean it's non-regulated, too? Is that what that means?
1: Oh, they're regulated, but they're not regulated that good, I don't think.
2: I don't think so either.
0: See,
1: FINRA's
0: and that's
1: in charge of them.
0: That's where Jackie, you know, and I try to do home repairs and stuff like that, but ChatGPT and Googling and all that stuff can get you in trouble sometimes because you'll get this information you assume is correct.
2: Mm.
0: You really need to work with someone. Coach, you've been doing this over 34 years now. I got to update it, not 33, 34 years. And you see these things regularly. You know what's going on, and you know what's beyond the headline, and I think that's very important.
1: We're going to do a webinar on retirement investment techniques and tools, and also the bad guys, like talking about variable annuities, non-traded REITs, some of the things that get people in trouble in retirement.
0: Yeah.
1: Now, if you're younger, maybe they're okay, but if you're 50 or older, we call that the financial red zone. That's not the time to be experimenting with unknown products or strategies that may or may not work. We cannot have that word may in our retirement plan. It must work, and it must give us lifetime income, because if not, we will be back at work. We will be begging people for money, and we can't have that. We need to have the definite security of a lifetime income plan that works. And if you'd like your very own total retirement plan, we have 22 steps, folks. I wrote the book called The Total Retirement Plan. The 22-step total retirement plan, Coach Pete's power plan, puts you in charge of retirement. So if you'd like your very own 22-step total retirement plan done for you, we do all the steps, folks. Don't worry about the 22 steps because you don't have to do each step. We do it for you, but we show you our work. So my dad was a college professor. He always liked people to show the work for the answer because physics was a lot harder than just coming up with the answer out of your head. You had to show your whole problem lined out and how you got to the answer. And we will do the same thing with you, but we'll show you the whys, the hows, and the when. You can get that retirement income forever. So call right now. Let's make sure you get that safety, security, and confidence that you deserve for your retirement. We'll put a plan together for you at no cost or obligation that'll give you those full 22 steps. And most importantly, the number one step is lifetime income you can never outlive. Thomas, tell folks how they can get their plan done at no cost or obligation for the next 30 people who call right now.
0: Absolutely. 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
0: 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And we also have several, many, all links out to coaches' resources there. So if you want to find out more about the 7 baby steps to a ridiculously reliable retirement income, maybe you were listening earlier and you want to understand, what is this TSP thing? How do I take advantage of it? My boss has been telling me about how he'll match or contribute to it or whatever it is. 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And all of that can begin right here at the show website, financialsafari.com. Again, that is financialsafari.com. Now, before we get going, I thought we'd get a little news clip in here. I have United Refining Chairman and CEO John Katsimatis, and I hope I said that correctly, and I'm sorry if I didn't, but he's talking tax policy, and I find this very interesting what he alludes to here. Take a listen to this.
4: We never punish success. We welcome success. If you force me to live 181 days or 186 days, whatever the number is, in Florida, if I spend for breakfast, lunch, and dinner, for Ubers, for taxis every day, you know how much money that's going to cost them? You know, they can take their congestion tax and, how do you say it, shove it. We know that word. And they can take their tax on top of the tax. In other words, this tax is going to be on top of the real estate tax. What happened in Great Britain? The taxation without representation. You're taxing the tax.
0: You're taxing the tax. Okay, so he is specifically this gentleman who, again, he's leading United Refining Chairman. He's the CEO. But he's
1: sounded excited.
0: He did. He was obviously talking about states like Florida where they don't have the income tax and things like that. But at the end of the day, Coach, this is where I wanted to bring in financial termites. You have a great term for this, and it really identifies what they are, because who in the heck wants a termite in their home? And taxes are one of your financial termites, and that's just an example of how we all – dude, run into the tax conversation every day.
1: Problem with termites is you usually just see one, but there's a lot more, right? If you see one, there's more. That's what the mom used to say about roaches back in the day. We grew up in student housing when I was about 3 years old. We lived in married student housing when I was a youngster because mom and dad had me on their honeymoon, and dad was still in school getting his master's and PhD. So I got to live in married student housing when I was a little kid.
0: Nice.
1: But I remember mom saying, if you see one, there's more, Peter.
0: Oh, yeah.
1: So we don't – termites, the same thing. So if you see one bad fee, there's probably more junk fees in there as well is what I'm getting at. And if you see one tax, the government's never met a tax they don't like, so there's probably a lot more taxes. And now, this is a book that I've been working on, and I'm almost done. I found a zip drive with a lot of almost finished books that I've been working on for the last – 15 years.
0: Ah.
1: And when I cleaned out one of my closets in the office the other day, and I said, oh, that's what I put all my stuff on a zip drive and had lost it. So I found it. So my books are coming back, and I'm renovating them, and I'm updating them to what's going on now, because when I lost the zip drive, it was probably about 2019.
2: Oh, wow.
1: So now I back up my copies on the cloud, Thomas. We weren't doing the cloud back
2: right.
1: then. You know?
0: No, it's true, though. You think of what has changed since then.
1: So wow. One of the books I'm very proud of, when it comes out, I want to make sure to get it in any business owner's hands who's not happy with taxes. Mm. So if you're a business owner, an entrepreneur, self-employed, you need to listen here, because there's 12 little known IRS loopholes that can let you legally keep six figures or more every year, depending on how much you make, by the way, if you utilize these loopholes. And I call this book The Tax-Free Millionaire. So if you are a business owner, you want to make sure to get that tax plan that correlates with the income you're making. The problem is, a lot of times, if you're a business owner, you make money all year long, but you never see it, it doesn't seem like. And then when the tax bill comes, you don't have the money sitting around anymore. So you say, I made all that money, where'd it go? Mm-hmm. So if you're asking yourself that question, where did it all go? Well, maybe it needs to stay. And you need to, and there's some tools and techniques that can make sure you don't have to write checks to the IRS, and maybe even don't write a lot of checks to the IRS if you utilize a lot of the tax code strategies we have in this book coming up. So if you want to get on the list for the Tax-Free Millionaire book, but more importantly, let's get a plan, a business owner financial plan, not just a regular financial plan. So if you're a business owner and you want to get that retirement plan that correlates with what you've been doing and what you deserve, call now. We'll reserve 10 spaces for business owners or entrepreneurs, people that are paying too much in taxes and want to find some ways around it. We have the legal loopholes. Now, we're not going to get you in trouble because these are legal in the IRS code, even identify what page you're on in the IRS code for you in the book. So if you'd like to get this book or get on the list to get this book or get that true appointment to make sure you have that total retirement plan as a business owner, call right now. We'll get you on the list.
0: And that number is 800-661-7383, 800-661-7383, or text keyword plan to 600-700. That is keyword plan to 600-700. Coach, it surprises me. Even in my own tax situation is so basic. I'm not a business owner. I have a few kids, you know, single household. We're filing jointly and all that jazz. But every now and then you come across this thing that all of a sudden saves you a certain amount on your taxes, and you could have just not known about it, gone on, filed, paid the extra, and maybe have never discovered about it in the future. Or, oh, you did run across it. Oh, you did figure out, oh, your advisor did say take advantage of that. And all of a sudden, you have this extra money in your pocket or that you're able to write off. These are real numbers we're talking about. And if I think about my grandma, my grandpa saying, you know, a penny saved is a penny earned, or her bending down at 60 years old to pick up a quarter outside of the grocery store. We have to do this for ourselves, because there's much more than just a penny or a quarter to take here.
1: Mm-hmm. I remember back in the day, we'd look down, find a penny, run right to the convenience store. That penny would get you two pieces of candy.
0: There
1: no tax back then. There was no sales tax, man. Nowadays, that piece of penny candy is probably a dime, and there's tax on it, so it costs you 12 cents.
0: So then you have to sell your penny to a – no, I'm not even going to go that direction. How much is my copper worth?
1: That's inflation.
0: I love it.
1: Well, you had a copper. Like, they stopped making the penny when they stopped putting a lot of copper in it, because the penny was worth about 3 cents for every penny they made. It costs more than that to make it, obviously, because all the manufacturing and the distribution and all the stuff that goes into making something. But the government figured out no one has penny candy anymore anyway.
0: Yeah,
1: so and everyone's using credit cards, it seems like. So, it's funny. They say, like, the gas station rewards you for paying cash, yet most every place you try to shop at won't take cash these days.
0: Yeah, isn't that true? Yeah,
1: this is funny, isn't it? It doesn't make much sense. There's something else that I don't understand going on. I'm sure everybody else has their own concerns. But it's just about, we need to make sure we worry about ourselves and our own retirement account.
2: Mm-hmm.
1: But I've been talking about this on air now for 22 years, and I've been in the financial arena for 34 years. Mm-hmm. And we've been telling folks over and over again the power of lifetime income and the importance of being in control of your decisions and not letting somebody else who has your money decide for you. You need to be in total control, and many of you could retire early if you rearranged the deck chairs on your Titanic.
0: Yeah,
1: and
0: good.
1: Your Titanic doesn't have to be sinking either. We can make sure that Titanic gets fixed and turns into that powerful cruise ship it always was supposed to be if you get the right plan in place. So if not, if you have the plan that everyone else has, you may do what everyone else does, and many times if they're all going down, you go down with them, and we don't want that. We want to make sure you get that retirement lifeboat that'll get you all the way through retirement.
0: Yeah, that's good. And again, we're here with best-selling author Coach Pete DeRuta. Connect with him and his team. Make sure you get your questions answered by calling 800-661-7383. Again, that's 800-661-7383. You can also connect with us by texting the keyword PLAN to 600-700. That is keyword PLAN to 600, 700. And, Coach, while we're on the topic of taxes, I want to bring in the conversation of the Roth conversion. I think a lot of people can get excited. Maybe some people get overexcited. Maybe some people get underexcited. Mm-hmm. But where do we put this Roth conversation in our retirement transition conversation? And again, folks, I want to remind you, when I'm talking about that conversation, we need to start having this 5 to 10 years before retirement. And so if you're thinking about retiring, let's say 65, if you're 55, 50, even I would say 60 years old, we need to start looking at this. But where does the Roth fit into this picture?
2: Yeah, is there a sweet spot?
1: Well, the important thing to remember about the Roth IRA, if you have one, if you've been putting money into a Roth over the years, that's a really good thing because you've been building that money tax-free.
0: Mm-hmm.
1: And but if you're trying to convert to a Roth now, there's a couple more things you need to consider. Number one, if you convert some IRA money to Roth money, you're going to need to have a different pool of money to pay the taxes on that conversion. Because if you take the money out of the IRA to pay the taxes, you're going to owe another tax bill on the money you just took out of the IRA to pay the taxes.
0: Mm, okay, yeah.
1: It's almost like an infinity problem. So as long as you have some money somewhere else to help pay the taxes on the Roth, it makes a lot of sense. But before we do that, before we ever convert a regular IRA to a Roth IRA, we need to do the printout that shows when the break-even years are going to be.
0: Because
1: you're paying taxes now, so now you're in a hole. So how many years will it take for you to dig yourself out of that hole you just created because you pay taxes converting the money to Roth? And it's nothing to be scared of, mm-hmm. but we need to see in writing. Because, hey, we say, wait, it's going to take 11 years for you to break even. It might not make sense if you're 70.
0: But if
1: you're 50 and we'll say, hey, this will take 7 years to break even, well, heck, you'll be 57. And that's good. You know, you'll be still working, and your money's already cleaned out from the tax man. So, again, we do the equations for you, and then it's up to you to decide. I give recommendations, but I don't make the final decision. You do.
0: Yeah, that's good. And that's what's great about this whole conversation is Coach Pete and his team are here to answer questions that you have. Make sure you understand what's going on because, again, nobody's twisting your arm. Nobody's forcing you to do something. We just want to give you an accurate assessment of where you're at and best potential solutions to make sure that you have absolutely incredible retirement. Right, Coach?
1: Yeah. So if you have money in 401ks, IRAs, 403bs, thrift savings plans, it's all in a taxable account. If you'd like to see what you could do to navigate the tax world and make sure to have the proper allocation of your money, call right now. We'll sit down for you and we'll do a before and after look ahead before you make any decision. We'll also diagram out a true retirement income plan. We call it a financial fill-up strategy that will give you income for the rest of your life without the money being at risk and without any games gimmicks. There are ways to do this, folks. It'll give you that certainty you deserve all the way through retirement. So if you're one of the next 20 people who call with at least $200,000 dedicated to retirement, we can put a lifetime income plan together for you. We can show you Roth conversion strategies. We can give you all 22 steps in writing, the answer key to a successful retirement. If you call right now, you'll also leave with a couple of the books I've mentioned today, as well as some of my older books. I say older, some of them are last year. We wrote the big book on retirement. It's really good. And the 22-step total retirement plan book will go out with you too when you come in. So call right now. Let's get you set up with confidence and stability to approach retirement on your terms.
0: That is what it is all about, and the number to connect with Coach Pete and his team right here at Capital Financial, have that personalized consultation, 800-661-7383, 800-661-7383, or text keyword PLAN to 600-700, and folks, we have to take a short break, but we'll be back right after this.
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0: 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That's right. This is an in-person game show. We have developed our own process to try to mimic the process of transitioning to retirement in game show format. And it's going to be so much fun. 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You can register to be a contestant on the program. Or maybe you just want to come over and check out as we film our first episodes, Coach. You got a great party plan for the event. I'm very excited for it. But registration can happen right there at CoachPete.com.
1: Yeah, we're limited to 50 people, so we already have a bunch of spots spoken for. But if you'd like if you want to be a contestant on the show, we've got some great prizes. We're going to record three shows on that day. Mm-hmm. And so come in. And studio audience, we've also have a viewing party situation set up in another part of the office for overflow.
0: I love
1: viewing
0: it.
1: Party. You know, I heard a lot of that. I heard that term during the Hurricanes march to the Stanley Cup. By the way, congratulations to the Carolina Hurricanes.
0: Woo!
1: For winning the Stanley Cup.
0: That's right. I love it. All right, so again, that journey begins right there at CoachPete.com. We're really excited about this. If you tune into our TV show, listen to our radio show regularly, you know that Coach Pete is all about wanting to be on the forefront and making things accessible. And this is a way that we want to get retirement knowledge out there into the hands of the public in a different way. I mean, this is going to be fun, Coach. I'm really, really excited about this. Again, CoachPete.com is where you can begin that journey, though. All right, so diving into the segment here, I've got a great opening here by Sam Altman. If you guys don't know, he's the CEO of OpenAI. AI, obviously, artificial intelligence is changing everything right now. Not everybody's into it. Here's what he's saying in one of his latest interviews.
6: But I think people are right to be anxious, and I understand it. You know, this is like this is not even a technological shift that happens every generation. This is one of the big ones. And
7: maybe one of the biggest.
6: Yeah. And so it would be imprudent not to have some real caution around.
0: So he's saying that, you know, it's imprudent to not have some real caution around AI. Again, this is a CEO of an AI company, so
2: yes.
0: He has, you know, all the desire to want to make sure that AI is hyped up as much as possible. But at the end of the day, we do want to make sure, and I just said it, hyped up, that our retirement plan isn't built on hype. Right, Coach?
1: Hmm. Well, let's check in with our resident young person on staff for the summer. Her name is Carrie Deruta. She's my daughter, going to Alabama, going to be she's a rising junior, and she's our summer intern. Carrie, what do you think about, and she's been around AI a lot longer than we have, it seems like, right, in her life. When you look at a ratio of years she's lived in her life to years she's had AI, she's got us all beat. Mm-hmm. Carrie, what do you think about AI? Do you think it's going to be here long term?
8: Oh, I think it will be here forever. Now,
1: yeah.
8: This is the new normal.
1: Do you use it much?
8: Yeah.
1: What do you use it for?
8: Anything. When my car was broken, that was the first place I went to ask what was wrong with it.
0: Truth.
1: Your car broke and it had that check engine light came on, didn't it?
8: Yep.
1: And what did your daddy do?
8: He told me to take it to the Jeep dealership.
1: And then what did your daddy do?
8: He told me he was getting me a new car.
1: Yeah, so I'm getting a new car, Thomas. We don't play around with that engine. So what kind of car are you getting?
0: I love it.
8: A red Bronco.
1: Did Chat GPT give you permission for that?
0: I love it.
8: Yeah, because you told me to look up the measurements.
1: Well, that didn't really give you permission. I gave you permission because I bought it.
8: You told me to find a car that was a similar size, so...
1: I asked you what kind of car you liked. That's what I did.
0: Lamborghini.
8: Well, yeah, I should have went more up.
1: Well, then you wouldn't have got it. Then you would be back in the Jeep again.
0: Yeah, exactly. Hey, that's good right there. That's good. That's good bartering.
8: I don't know if you know, but we found out what was wrong with it.
1: What was wrong with the car?
8: When I had taken it to get an oil change in Alabama in December, and they left the oil cap off.
1: There you go.
2: Oh. What in the world?
1: So the oil cap's gone.
8: Yeah, that's what we found out was wrong with it when we picked it up on Monday night.
2: So was the Jeep.
1: Wow. Carol, you and your daddy have common stories, because when I was at Carolina, I was a junior, had a Mazda 323. I took it to one of those fast oil change places, and they forgot to put the thing on the bottom that you have to take off for the oil to come out. Mm-hmm. They didn't put it on, or they didn't tighten it, so it was leaking. And so I went out to start the car one cold morning in December, and all of a sudden the car was on, and then it was off.
0: Oh,
1: the engine locked up. There was no oil in there. And you can never prove it. So I always say one thing you can do is check. You can make sure the oil cap is on the top. But I'm not getting out of the car to make sure the thing's not there. So you got to depend on somebody sometimes. So anyway, you got to be very careful these days, and you got to you got to trust but verify even at the mechanic.
0: Yeah.
8: Well, now after this, I mean, I'm going to start checking everything after I take it to get anything done now.
0: I mean, now,
1: shout out to Dave Burrell over at Crossroads Ford, who gave me a really good deal. Good buddy of mine, by the way, Dave Burrell. And if you haven't checked out Crossroads Ford, Crossroads Ford is right here and right here in the area in the Triangle. He's over in the Wake Forest one.
2: Wow.
1: Give Dave Burrell a shout. Really good guy.
2: Is that your only Ford? I'm not used to see you have different cars. You have a lot.
1: Well, I had a Ford Flex back in the day. It was the Coach. It was the original Coach Pete mobile.
0: Yes, it was. I have pictures of it.
2: I wanted one of those.
1: I think I got a picture with Carrie standing in front of it back in 2009.
2: Oh,
1: so it
2: was
1: Carrie,
2: nice.
1: About 4 years old.
0: The Flex, that was when they were doing the corn ethanol, right? Wasn't that a big vehicle for that one?
1: No.
0: Oh, okay. I don't even know. Yeah.
1: No, they're still doing corn ethanol. Anytime you put gas in your car, you're putting corn ethanol in there right now, 10%.
0: Yeah. I saw that on one of the pumps. Yeah.
1: Well, welcome to the future, Thomas. We've been doing this. It's been happening for like 15 years. It's driven the price of Jiffy corn muffins up to over a dollar a box when you used to be able to get four or five for a dollar back in the day.
0: God bless. Come on now.
1: Because they're using corn for ethanol instead of corn for muffins.
0: You want to make it Coach should Pete be mad. Used.
1: You start messing with Coach Pete's food, Coach Pete gets angry. Go McEnroe.
0: It's true. I'm not even going to talk about Cracker Barrel and where are my corn muffins when I sit at the table. But anyways, we're not going to start that conversation, are we, Coach?
1: You used to be able to sit down and they bring you a couple muffins and a couple of those biscuits before you even order.
2: They used to.
0: Anyways.
1: I wonder why people go downhill. They stop doing things they used to do, and then they wonder why people stop coming.
0: Mm-hmm. The times, they shouldn't be changing. No.
1: Number one rule for a CEO is leave something alone.
0: Yeah, that's good. That's good.
1: They have to get in and justify their existence, so they start doing stuff. And it's sort of like Congress. You don't have to do things. We're fine here. Leave us alone.
0: Yeah, and we see that happening. You know, Apple is naming their CEO John Ternus as opposed to the one that they've had for a very, very long time. You went from Steve Jobs, and then you had – I'm sorry.
2: Cook,
0: yeah, Tim Cook, of course. I don't know how I was missing that. And now we're going over to John Ternus. And you think how many stocks – are reliant. How many people are over-invested in this one stock? I think of, you know, something like UPS or FedEx could be the same thing when Amazon came through. Or, Coach, you talked about Enron in the past.
1: Just leave my iPhone alone, all right? Leave my iPhone alone. Now, we need to talk about retirement, though. We need to make sure that someone leaves your retirement plan alone. Many of you listening are just a few steps or maybe one step away from having a successful retirement. You just don't have your money in the right place. Mm-hmm. How do you know? Well, we color-code money here in the office, and we do red, green, yellow. So if you'd like to see your plan as it exists now, color-coded, and then what the recommended plan would be in color codes, call right now. We will diagram out for you on our big 8-foot whiteboard the where you are right now scenario, and then we'll show you what we recommend based on your age and based on what you say you want to do in retirement. We'll put a plan together that will make sense for you and your retirement. We customize each and every plan here in the office. So call now. Let's customize a plan for you, folks. We don't bite, number one. There's no obligation. Nothing's going to be sold. We're going to go through with you and help you learn. You'll learn first, and you decide what you want. If you decide you want to do something, we'll work with you to put the bright plan together. Mm-hmm. There's a million products and strategies out there, or a zillion, it seems like, out there. We're going to put together what we think's the best strategy. Then we're going to go fill it with the products that make sense for your strategy. Most of the folks out here in the financial world, they're selling your products first. There's no strategy. Their strategy is to move on to the next person.
0: Truly.
1: Our strategy is to always take care of you and make sure that we go with you from now all the way through retirement and have happy meetings every single year when we celebrate your life. Lifetime income. So if you'd like your very own lifetime income plan that'll put you in control of retirement, call right now.
0: And that number is 800-661-7383, 800-661-7383. You can also connect with Coach Pete's team at Capital Financial by texting the keyword PLAN to the number 600-700. That is keyword PLAN to the number 600-700. And, Coach, I appreciate how open you and your team are just to answer questions that people may have, because so many people have these questions out there. They don't feel like they can ask their advisor. They feel like their coworker is going to make fun of them. And you guys are there ready to answer real questions.
1: Yeah, I am. And I also put it in book form. I've got a book. Now, I offered this earlier on the show. I'm going to offer it again here, just in case you joined late. If you are a federal employee or know somebody who's a federal employee and you have the Thrift Savings Plan, that's TSP it's called. That's the slang they use to describe it. I've written a book called Thrift and Thrive, Mastering Your TSP for a Fearless Retirement. If you'd like a copy of this book, we will send it to you. It's just being published right now. It's at Amazon. You can see the Kindle book there. Mm-hmm. We're going to have the hard copy book as soon as it comes out. We'll send you. It's a great soft cover book, really nice book. It's over 130 pages, but it describes all the options you have in your thrift plan, but it also gives the advantages and disadvantages. It also shows you what you should be in based on your age. So, and also helps discover some of the mysteries you might not know are in that thrift savings plan. So if you're a federal employee, what do you have to lose? I'm going to pay for the book and I'm going to pay for the postage. All you have to do is give a free call to us right now or text TSP to 600, 700. But Thomas, tell folks how to get this book right now.
0: Absolutely. Very easy. As Coach said, just text keyword TSP to 600, 700. That is keyword TSP to 600, 700. You can also call 800-661-7383. Again, that's 800-661-7383.
1: Yeah, very important. Jackie, the federal employee manual, basically, doesn't go over everything that they need or doesn't go into detail. We educate in this book, going through, breaking down, and translating what some of that jargon means in the Federal Employee Handbook.
2: Mm-hmm. And anything that's attached to the federal government has a lot of fine print.
1: Yeah. Now, let me mention, as the attorneys like me to do, I'm not authorized or employed by the federal government. And that's a good thing, because I'm writing from the outsider's view of what you should be doing on the inside.
0: That's good. That's good. Yeah,
1: so, again, all you have to do is text TSP to 600-700, and I will send you this book. 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All you have to do is pay the postage. 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All you have to do is pick that phone up and either text or call. Thomas, tell them one more time how they could do that.
0: Sure. That number was 800-661-7383. 800-661-7383. And we have a special code for this offer. 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That is keyword TSP to 600-700.
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2: 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This isn't a theory. 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So let me ask you, what if there was a better way to build, protect, and then pass on your wealth? When would you want to know? Guys, really excited about today's show. Have a lot of great information to cover. We have multiple free giveaways. And today's topic, we're going to get into Roth IRAs, understanding the tactics, the strategies, and even some Roth IRA secrets, and also a little-known strategy that works incredibly well, the Roth Accelerator. So a lot of cool information we're going to be covering today, guys. If at any time on today's show you hear something, it piques your interest, or maybe you're just listening and go, you know, my retirement is a little fuzzy, my investment plan, I'm not 100% sure, do I really have everything in the right place? Do I have the right horses and the right stall, or do I just have a cluster and don't really know what's going on? We call that a fuzzy retirement plan. If you need more clarity, if you would like to get some options on the table and find out, does this even make sense? 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The number to call or text, 910-583-4321, 910-583-4321, and you can leave us your name and your email and just, hey, I'd like to have a meeting. Somebody please call me. Maybe you want to get one of the free giveaways we're going to be offering on today's show, or you just say, hey, I want everything you're offering, and I want to have a free consultation. By all means, leave that information, 910-583-4321, name and email. 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Now, or you can always go to our website, whitehorse-financial.com, whitehorse-financial.com, and you can schedule a free consultation where we will have that initial discussion. There's no cost, there's no obligation for an initial conversation to determine if we're a good fit for one another and if we need to have a second meeting. That could either be a virtual meeting or it could be a face-to-face. We are very flexible in that. For the most part, I am doing a lot of traveling in the next couple of weeks, but we still will be in a position where we can get you on our calendar and we can assist you with your concerns. So let's talk about this. I'm really excited about today's show. You hear a lot about Roth, but you don't hear a lot about the strategies and really some of the really cool things you can and, quite frankly, you cannot do. It's good to know, right, about the Roth IRA. It's not a do-all, end-all for everybody, but it is a really good option. And also, we're going to talk about the Roth Accelerator, which is really, really powerful. So the Roth is one very, very valuable financial tool. There's no question about it. And here's the reason for that. There are some places that you can put your money where you can get these particular things, but it's typically just going to be a Roth for the most part or a Roth accelerator. And in doing that, you're looking at growing tax-free, produce tax-free income, avoid RMDs for both you and your family, pass on to your heirs tax-free, and create tax flexibility throughout retirement. So there's a reason to pay those taxes up front on the seed and never pay the taxes again. Now, a lot of problems is getting a Roth that you can even contribute to. If you make too much money, you can't even contribute to one. And that's where we get into the Roth Accelerator. That it goes way beyond the backdoor Roth. So questions, concerns, we're going to cover those today on today's show. Think about all the advantages that I just mentioned with just a simple Roth IRA, but what I find is many investors, many savers, either don't really fully understand the Roth or they assume they don't qualify for one. Never assume, let's get the facts. So today's show is about the basics, the advantage strategies, and the advanced

0: 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Really can't beat those. Those are just super, super powerful. So what are the disadvantages of the Roth? Well, I'm going to cover those too. There's no perfect strategy for everybody, but there are some really great strategies for a lot of people, but not everybody. No Roth strategy is perfect. No particular strategy is perfect. Potential withdrawals include there's no current tax deduction. You got to pay the taxes. You got to pay the taxes on the seed. You guys have heard me talk about this many, many times. Pay the taxes on the seed, never pay the taxes again, versus don't pay the taxes on the seed. Pay taxes forever, and then your family gets to pay taxes forever too. Income restrictions. High earners may not qualify for these direct contributions. We can still do a Roth conversion, regardless of what your income is. Contribution limits, funding amounts are limited, requires long-term thinking. The biggest benefits come from growth over time. So if someone's really, in their 70s, may not be the best plan in the world for them, unless it's just because you want to pass on a legacy tax-free to your family in the future. Many of my clients do prefer to do that. And it requires the long-term thinking key there, and that is the biggest benefit that really does come from the growth over time, because you do not get an upfront tax break. Your annual contributions are limited, but they can be one of the best strategies if you have more of a long-term window. So a lot of information we cover right here on this very first segment, understanding the Roth. We're also going to get into the contribution rules and the limits, why you're not as limited as to how much you can put in. There's a lot of misconceptions out there. It really depends on your unique situation. The IRS is raising the amount you can put in, particularly if it's a Roth 401k. Now, there's not a lot of Roth 401ks out there, but they are out there, and they have much higher contribution limits at this time. So there's a lot of different things you can learn about on this particular show. We're also going to offer a free white paper helping you to better understand Roth IRA benefits, and we'll make that available to anybody that reaches out and requests that. We do have a first break coming up. We'll be right back after this message.
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0: 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I'm your host, Roger Harris. We're talking about a lot of different things on today's show, specific to the Roth IRA. The Roth IRA has a lot of moving parts. It's misunderstood by a lot of people, but it has some really, really great advantages. I had mentioned at the end of the last segment, we are offering a free white paper on the Roth IRA, the advantages of it, the takeaways from it, all of those different components that go with it. So if any time during today's show you got questions, you'd like to know more, maybe you want to schedule an appointment with me, you can do that by going to our website, whitehorse-financial.com. www.RogerHarris.com.

0: whitehorse.com, whitehorse-financial.com, and you can actually schedule your own appointment. I have a chat bot. Her name is Alice, and she can answer your questions. She can assist you in getting an appointment scheduled, or you can just call or text the number 910-583-4321. That number again, 910-583-4321, and just leave us your name, your email, and we will get back in touch with you, and we'll get that appointment scheduled for you if that is what you would like to have. Now, one of the things I do want to remind anybody listening who is getting very, very close to age 59 and a half, maybe you're 6 months out, maybe you're a year out, and you're still working and you're contributing to a qualified plan. It could be a TSP, it could be a 401k, it could be a 403b, it could be any number of different plans out there. Those are the most popular, the TSP, the 401k, and the 403b. But if you are 59 and a half and still currently working, and even if you still plan on working past 59 and a half, you can take that 401k or that other qualified plan, the TSP or 403b, off the table. Continue to get any match you've been getting from your employer, whether it's the federal government or whether it's a private corporation, and you've taken all the chips off the table, if you will, like in a casino, and you can still continue to contribute if you plan on working another 2 years, 3 years, 5 years, whatever it may be. So why would you do that? Well, a couple of reasons to do that. You can put it into a growth environment now where it starts producing an income for you, not just an accumulation vehicle, but a future income vehicle. And it would make sense to have it in a growing environment while you're waiting. Would you like to start a new income strategy from zero on the day you retire? Or do you already have that income strategy in place 5 years ago, 10 years ago, and it's been growing the entire time in an uninterrupted compounding environment? That is key. An uninterrupted compounding environment. Remember, interrupted compounding means the market goes up, your investment goes up. The market goes down, your investment goes down. That's called interrupted compounding. That is not great, but that is what the market does. What if you had an uninterrupted compounding environment where you could grow your money while you're still working, while you're still contributing to your retirement plan, and yet you can move the money you've currently grown over 5, 10, 15, 20, 30, 40 years, like some of the clients that I work with from Goodyear that have been working 30 plus years. And maybe you guys are curious about, what do I do with my pension, with my 401k? We can help you turn one of those, or both of them, as many people have, into a guaranteed income for life for both you and your spouse, increasing income. And it is a very, very powerful, powerful strategy, guaranteed lifetime income. Not based on whether the new company that buys out your old company decides to keep the plan or not, but you take possession of your 401k. If you're leaving, you can take possession of your pension and your 401k. But if you're staying, you can at least take that 401k if you're 59 and a half off the table, and you can start putting it into a growing guaranteed income for life for both you and your spouse if you're married. Just a super, super powerful strategy. So if you're one of the many folks who are working at some of the larger corporations in the area, to include Goodyear, which is scheduled to apparently shut doors down in 2027, and you would like to know what you can do, hey, if you're 59 and a half and you still want to work right up till the doors close, you can take those chips off the table and put them in a growing environment, and we can help you with that. It would be utilizing an IPA, an income-producing asset, a personal pension plan just for you, and we can help you with that. We can run reports to see if that's a good fit for you, if it even makes sense, or if you're like a lot of folks we've been working with and you've been there for 30 plus years, maybe even 40 in some cases, or even more, and you are ready to go ahead and take it all off the table. Take off the 401k, take off the pension, and use one or both, as many folks have decided to do once they saw how powerful these income strategies are, and turn them into guaranteed lifetime income. It gives people a lot of peace of mind knowing in retirement they're going to have plenty of money. They'll even be putting money in savings from their income strategies in addition to their Social Security. Guys, it's just one of the most powerful things you can do if you happen to be one of those folks who is working and you're 59 and a half and you're contributing and you're curious, hey, will the market be down when I get ready to retire? What happens to my 401k then? Well, you can take the chips off the table now and still keep contributing and put that 401k in a or TSP. We do that almost on a weekly basis for people. Take it out, put it in a growing environment with uninterrupted compounding, and we can show you that with a simple report. There's no cost to show you a simple report, and you decide, you and if you're married, your spouse together, does this even make sense? Is this something we should do? And again, we're here to help you and assist you, and I would really recommend, if you got questions about the Roth IRA, questions about the standard traditional IRA, either one, how you could turn them into lifetime income and you'd like to see that report, give us a call. We will be happy to assist you with that, okay? So let's talk about some more of the pros and cons of the Roth IRA. The contribution rules currently, as of 2026, as we're recording this show, the contribution limit is $7,500 per person. If you're over age 50, you get an additional $1,100 you can kick in to make it a total of $8,600 annually. You must have earned income to contribute directly to this Roth IRA. Distribution contributions phase out. Those direct contributions phase out at higher income levels. Talking about just some of the real simple things to understand is earned income is generally required to contribute to a Roth IRA. Now remember, a Roth 401k is very different than a Roth IRA, so that's a whole nother animal. Income limits may restrict the eligibility, but when it comes to the Roth Accelerator, I mentioned that earlier, that has no income limits at all. As a matter of fact, it works much better for folks who are high net worth. So a lot of cool stuff you can do if you just know what's out there. And most of the time, you are not going to hear your traditional big box brokerage firm telling you these things. They just simply want you in the flavor of the month, the mutual fund of the month, or whatever basket of mutual funds they want to have you in, whichever one's paying them the most. We look for strategies that are here and now going to better your situation, but in the future is absolutely going to put you in an environment where you have guaranteed, contractually guaranteed income, increasing income for life, even with some long-term care asset-based strategies baked into this particular account. So again, a lot of cool things you can do when you know what's available. One of the biggest misconceptions that I get is believing that the annual contribution is the maximum amount that can ever go into the Roth. That's simply not true. Many strategies allow substantially larger amounts to enter the Roth accounts, but there are some reasons that you would need to know more about that. One is a Roth 401k, you can put a lot more money in. Contribution limits are not conversion limits. There are multiple Roth funding methods, and advanced planning creates opportunities, and that is where we can help you. We can assist you. We can put you in a much better environment when it comes to getting prepared to get to and through retirement without stress, regardless of what the market does. We have a very important break. We'll be right back.
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0: 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I'm your host, Roger Harris. If you have questions, if you'd like to know more as you're listening, as you're driving around, hearing maybe bits and pieces of the show, I am a financial advisor. I've been doing this for over 22 years now. We are a full financial advisory firm. 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We're here to help you guys. We're not going to put limits. I've said this many times, and I still say it to this day. As a full financial firm, we're also able to help you with your monies that you want to maybe put somewhere where you can get some stronger growth in addition to having contractually guaranteed income. If you want a balanced portfolio, which is what we help people to have, you just need to pick up the phone, give us a call, or go to our website. The website is whitehorse-financial.com, and the phone number is 910-583-4321. 910-583-4321. Leave us your name and your email, and somebody will get back with you from the firm, and we will definitely have a conversation with you. I've said many times, if someone's coachable, I will help them. Okay. I believe in spending plans. I don't believe in budgets. I believe in spending plans. We got to know where are you spending your money. Let's figure out how we can assist you. I have people sometimes reach out to me, and quite frankly, they don't have money. What they do have is they have a spending problem. They have a massive spending problem. They got a good cash flow, but they spend it all, and they got high interest loans, high interest debts. Recently had a couple come to see us about 18 months ago, and really, I just told them, I said, you guys, here's what I want you to do. I want you to hammer this debt. You got some bad debt. There's good debt and there's bad debt. Good debt's real easy to identify. It's low interest rates, and the government is your friend in giving you a deduction. So basically, it's things like, well, your house. That's good debt, okay? Now, bad debt is pretty much things like RVs, motorcycles, multiple cars that aren't paid for, credit cards with double-digit interest rates. All these are really bad debts, okay? And this couple got really, really serious about hammering their bad debt with their cash flow, came back to me just recently with significantly more money than I would have ever thought they would have saved in such a short period of time. And we're moving them into one of the strategies that's going to give them income-producing assets from an account for life for both of them. And they're very, very excited about it, as anybody would be. And we're excited to be able to show them what they can do with some discipline for a short period of time and just being smart with their money, not eating rice and beans, but actually being smart with their money. Okay, just being smart with their money. They didn't change houses. They didn't downsize. They didn't do the hokey pokey and turn themselves around or anything else that you're told to do sometimes by some of these knuckleheads. I'll use some of their own terms on TV and radio telling people that they're stupid. And I don't tell anyone they're stupid. I figure, hey, if you're calling me, you're pretty smart. Let's have a conversation. If I can help you, I'll tell you I can help you. If I can't help you, then hey, guess what? I can't help you. And to be honest with you, I have very, very few clients that even listen to some of those financial gurus that tell you to eat rice and beans. Think of it like this. There are some really, really bad advisors out there that aren't even advisors. They're just personalities. They're the guy or gal that's so well known. In most cases, they don't have any credentials whatsoever, but yet people call them and ask them, should I buy this? Should I buy that? Hey, what you should do is think and be smart. God gave you a brain to think and understand something. If you know what's going in one pocket and what's going out of the other pocket, you're going to be okay. All right, you can figure it out. And I help people. I'll just give you a simple spending plan. And I've had couples tell me it's made wonders for them. I didn't have to say any bad things to them. I didn't have to call them bad names. Just treating people the way I would want to be treated. Think of it like this. If you're a smart investor and you're a good investor, I am a real good advisor for you. Now, if you're a really bad investor and you don't save and you throw your money away and you need somebody to yell and scream and call you bad names and tell you what to do, then you should probably listen to the gurus on TV, okay? Because those guys are really good for bad investors, but they're horrible advisors for good savers, okay, and good investors, okay? Because you got more sense than that. You don't have to listen to that kind of crap. So here's the big thing to take away from all of this. It's understanding as you move into different phases of life, you got to know how to convert an accumulation vehicle into a distribution vehicle. And by distribution, I mean lifetime income. I don't mean distributions when the market's good. I mean distributions that it doesn't matter if the market's good, bad, up, down, or sideways, your income's going to be solid. And then you can swing for the fences because your income is taken care of. It's called a balanced portfolio. This is what we do for people. And for those of you that qualify, the Roth Accelerator is absolutely amazing. It is basically a Roth on steroids, and that is something we can help you with. And it may not be for everyone, but it may be for you. So again, you got questions, you got concerns, pick up the phone, give us a call, 910-583-4321, 910-583-4321. Leave us your name and your email, and we will get back with you. We will have that conversation, and we will determine what is or isn't a good fit for you. And if we need to go forward, we may not be a good fit for you. You may need somebody to call you bad names and tell you you're freaking stupid and crazy things like that. That might be what you need. If that's what you need, I'm not your guy, because I don't do that. I wouldn't do that to anybody. I certainly wouldn't do that to anybody that's a potential client calling me up looking for help. Even if you can't be a client of mine, I'm still going to treat you the way I'd want to be treated, and don't think that's the way to treat people ever. But for whatever reason, the key is understanding that you do have options. You have options that don't involve rice and beans. You have options that don't involve asking somebody, should you buy this or should you buy that? You have options like a grown person can use. And that's the reason why you're listening to my show right now, is because we give you options. We treat you the way we want to be treated, and understand that even if you decide to keep doing what you're doing, that's great. Keep doing what you're doing. As long as you understand this could be the consequence of doing that. Or this could be the consequence of doing something different. But at least you understand the consequences. You're not going to be caught flat-footed and say, wow, I didn't realize that the market could actually tank a year or two before I retire, and it could end up decimating my entire retirement plan, which that could absolutely happen. But then again, it could also be where you've created an income plan, whether it's a Roth or whether it's a traditional, or it's a brokerage account, and you've also got a guaranteed income plan in place too, so you have balance. See, the problem comes in when people are taking money out of the market because they have to for income. That's the whole reason for retirement accounts, that we save while we're working and we invest while we're working. Then when we're no longer working, you want to take the money out of those. Well, if you have all of that money in the open market and the market happens to have a dip and you're taking money out because you still need money, that's called sequence risk. That is catastrophic, and that is something that can be avoided. It is so simple to avoid. I had a man ask me one time. He said, Roger, if you knew there was a way to avoid financial tragedy for your family, but you chose not to do it, how would you feel if you ended up having a financial tragedy because you chose not to pick something that you could have done to shore up your family's financial situation, but you chose not to? And I said, I'd feel horrible. It's one thing to be ignorant of something and not know something. Being ignorant just means I'm ignorant about a lot of things. I mean, you know, I can't do brain surgery. I can't do a lot of things. But you know what? I'm not the smartest guy in the world when it comes to computers and things like that. You know, I use them because I have to. But I'm smart about things that I want to be smart about. And the truth of it is, if you knew you could have done something to prevent having a catastrophic failure in your retirement plan and you didn't do it, how would you feel? And I said, wow, I got to teach people that, because I don't want anyone to ever have to go through that. Very important break coming up, guys. We'll be right back after this message.
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0: 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I'm your host, Roger Harris. Today's show, we are talking about the Roth and the Roth conversions. We're talking about the Roth Accelerator, which is even better than a traditional Roth IRA or even a Roth conversion, which a Roth conversion is really, really powerful also for high net worth folks, or if they qualify for a Roth accelerator. Really powerful stuff. Let's talk about the spousal Roth contribution. So even if you have one of you guys is not working, okay, as a married couple, you may still be able to make contributions for both of you, potentially between $7,500 plus $7,500 or $8,600 plus $8,600, depending on your ages. And this is effectively a double household Roth contribution. So pretty cool. One income can support two IRAs. Spousal contributions are often overlooked, never even thought about, and we can help you with that. For that matter, two spouses could actually contribute to the Roth Accelerator. Again, the Roth Accelerator is a different animal than just a traditional Roth, but again, it certainly is worth looking at for some folks. Not everyone would it work for, but for the folks that it does, it is very, very powerful. Now, you've probably heard of this. It's the backdoor Roth strategy, kind of a funny name. It's basically where high-income earners who cannot contribute to a Roth are surprised to learn that they're still able to fund a Roth by doing a contribution. Okay, so what you basically do, I'll make it real simple, you make a non-deductible IRA contribution, then you convert it to a Roth IRA. It's commonly known as a Roth backdoor, Roth. And here's another really, really interesting that I think you'll probably find beneficial for some of you. It's called the pro rata or the aggregation rule. Here's where many investors get very, very surprised. They just didn't know this. The IRS views all traditional IRAs collectively. You cannot simply isolate after-tax dollars. If you have an existing IRA balance, so we're now let's walk this through for a minute now, and we can cover this if you need to, if we end up having a meeting and a phone call and you end up working with us, we can get into all of this stuff. But I'm just going to kind of tips of the trees, a lot of information to cover, guys. So if you have an existing IRA balances, so we're talking about pre-tax dollars and after-tax dollars, so that means the conversion may be partially taxable. This is known as a pro rata rule. Okay, I'm going to give you a visual. Okay, I hope this will be beneficial. And a couple of high points to keep in mind. All IRAs are aggregated, okay? And existing IRA balances do matter. Planning is critical before executing, and may want to include an accountant with this, a CPA, not an accountant, at least a CPA, or if not, a tax professional of some type, and will make ongoing tracking much more important and difficult. So again, it does make things harder to keep up with, but again, we're involving the IRS, and so it's just the way it is. I'm going to give you a visual. Picture a glass of water. You can easily pour a glass of water into another glass. That would be like you transferring the balance into a different container. So you've converted the container and know and identify exactly what water made it from one glass to the other. You know how much you poured in there. Maybe you poured 100,000 in. What if you poured that single glass of water into a pool first? And then scooped out a second glass. There's no way to tell if that water was from the first glass, was the exact same water that made it to the second glass. Now, that is why the IRA has the aggregation or the pro rata rule. Again, this may not apply to any of you, but it might. Again, we're dealing with the IRS, so I don't like to leave out things that you can do if you can do them. And again, it's one of those things. We would need to talk. We'd need to sit down. We need to go over your situation. One of the things we do, which is kind of unique, is we do what we call a financial x-ray. We'll have an initial conversation with you. That's how we start. It's on the phone. We don't meet face-to-face. We don't meet as a virtual meeting, not first. First, we have a phone call. We have a discussion. We get to know each other. It might be 20 minutes, 25 minutes, and just I get to know a little bit more about your situation. I explain my strategy. I explain my process and what's available to you here at White Horse Financial. So in doing that, what we also do is we decide at the end of that initial phone call, do we even want to take another step further? In doing that, we're either going to have a virtual meeting or we're going to have a face-to-face. Well, when we do that, we're going to be able to get together and really look at, with our financial x-ray, if you will, our questionnaire, where we really get into and use some very, very unique software to show you quite visually, exactly what is going on in your current financial plan or what it will look like 10, 20, 30, 40 years down the road, literally through age 100. And then the goal is to make any improvements we need to. That's something we help you with. Okay. That's something we really, we believe in helping people. And helping people is understanding what you're doing. I have so many people come to me who they're like, they don't really have any idea what's really going on with their finances. And in that, we help you to get some clarity. And some people say, hey, I don't really need to know everything. I just need to know you got it. And I say, okay, that's fine. But I got other folks that come in and really know a lot of stuff, very, very detailed. And they know a lot of stuff. They know some stuff that's just not true. But the goal is always to just educate and say, okay, you got option A over here. you got option B over here. You're currently using option A. Now, should you completely get rid of option A, or should you maybe include option B with option A to make a really solid plan? And that's normally the way we go. Now, some people want to just completely ditch option A and go just with a new, complete, different strategy. And that's fine. That's fine. A lot of it has to do with how much assets you have. The more assets you have, the more flexibility you have to have different types of plans. But the goal is always, always the same. We want to optimize your assets by eliminating losses, create a retirement plan where we believe in buying income and invest the difference, and in that order. Buy income and invest the difference. We call it paychecks, playchecks, and then a tax-efficient legacy, a better retirement plan. That's what we do here at White Horse Financial. So I touched on this just a little bit. I've got a couple of minutes left in this segment of the show. Let's talk about the mega backdoor Roth. Now, for investors who employer plans allow it, the mega backdoor Roth may permit significantly larger Roth contributions, potentially. After-tax 401k contributions, again, we're back to 401k Roths. You can put a lot more money in those than you can a Roth IRA. In-plan conversions, Roth rollovers. This strategy can move tens of thousands of dollars annually into Roth treatment. Now, not all plans permit this. I'm just telling you they don't. So it's plan dependent. It's based on what exactly is going on with your employer. It's one of the largest Roth opportunities available. And again, like most things, it's often very, very underutilized. Now, I get this statement a lot, followed by a question, which is, I'm income eliminated. How do I get money into a Roth? In other words, this person's saying they make too much money. Now, there's several options may still exist. It could be, once again, it could be that Roth 401k, which has no income limits, which is really interesting. There is the backdoor Roth, which we explained that, the conversion potentially available. You got the straight Roth conversion, moving an existing IRA into a Roth status. We help people do that. Income restrictions affect contributions, not conversions. So high income does not eliminate Roth planning. Conversions remain available. And then, of course, there is the Roth accelerator for many of you that may absolutely be the number one best play by far. So as I mentioned, we have a lot of information we're covering on today's show. One of the things that I get asked a lot is, should I convert my entire Roth all at once? Now, usually not. And here's why. A conversion, a full conversion, may push you into a higher income bracket. It could trigger Medicare IRMA surcharges. It could create unnecessary tax costs. And often strategic multi-year conversions are more efficient, more effective. The goal is usually fill your tax bracket, not explode through them. Okay? That's typically the goal. We do have another important break coming up. We'll be right back.
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0: 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I'm your host, Roger Harris. Today's show, we've been talking about Roths. I mean, we've been talking about a lot of Roths, and there's more to the Roth IRA than a lot of people realize, and there's a lot of really good things that can be done with the Roth. I ended up the last segment asking the question, should I convert my entire IRA all at once? Usually not, but it does depend. I mean, a lot of it has to do, what are you trying to accomplish? Now, for the most part, we want to fill up those tax brackets first, but again, it's really just knowing what are your options. And again, for some of you, it may make sense to do the Roth accelerator, which is much better than even a Roth conversion, but not everyone actually qualifies for the Roth accelerator. It's a really, really popular strategy, particularly against high net worth or high income young professionals. So there's some really cool things you can do with those. May or may not be for you. There is not cookie cutters here. I don't believe in cookie cutter. We don't put you in, you know, mutual basket fund number 29 or whatever the number is based on close to when you're retiring. It has a lot to do with what are you trying to accomplish? How do you feel about taxes? I mean, I got some people say, hey, I think taxes would be less in the future. I think taxes would be the same. Okay, if that's what you think, I don't argue with anybody. And I got others say, are you kidding me, man? I think taxes are going to be significantly higher in the future. Then, you know, you would probably really want to do a Roth conversion. Then again, maybe you don't. I don't know. We have to get together and talk. It's kind of like a doctor trying to give advice over the phone. Is it good advice? Probably, if it's a good doctor. Is it limited? Very, very limited, right? First, that doctor has to see your medical history. Well, we look at your financial history. We call it a financial x-ray. It's one of the simple things we do. It's a really simple process. We have an initial conversation, maybe 15, 20, 25 minutes, whatever it is. We determine together, do we want to have another meeting, whether it's virtual or whether it's in person? And then we send you a OCQ, an online client questionnaire, which is just simply a financial x-ray so I can kind of see your financial situation. I cannot give people financial advice on only one piece of money unless I know what's going on with their other money. Now, we may only do one simple move for you or even one complicated move, but I may suggest four or five different moves and you only decide to do one. That's okay. It's your money. You can still be my client, okay? I've had people come to me and said, my advisor got mad at me because I didn't do what they told me to do. I mean, you know, I said, well, I'd fire that advisor. They work for you. You don't work for them. So sometimes people get their wires crossed. They get really mixed up about who's the client and who's the person there to assist the client. And I believe if I went to a restaurant and somebody told me I had to eat this particular meal, I couldn't eat anything else that was on the menu, guess what? I wouldn't stay at that restaurant. I'd get up and leave. Well, it's no different than a financial advisor telling a client that they can't do this or they can't do that. And if they do that, it just doesn't make sense. It doesn't make sense in my world. But anyway, let's get off of that. So here's a good question that people ask me all the time. How should I pay the tax? Man, that's a really good question. It's one of the better questions there is. So the preferred approach is often paying the taxes from outside of the asset. Why? Because every dollar withheld from the conversion is a dollar that makes it into a Roth. I'll give you a really quick example. We're going to convert $100,000. If taxes are paid from cash, the full $100,000 enters the Roth. If taxes are withheld, then less money reaches the taxes. If you pay, reaches the Roth, means there's less future tax growth. If you got, say, $20,000 in taxes to pay to move the $100,000, you're only moving $80,000. Where if you paid the taxes from another source, maybe lazy money sitting in the bank. This is just something to consider. I always try when I'm working with my clients, and it's their choice. It's not my choice, but I tell them the options. And whichever one you do, it's okay. You're still my friend. I'm still going to be your advisor. I'm not going to say bad things to you or behind your back, either one. It's a decision. It's a choice how you want to handle your money. But I'm going to give you the options that are available. Another thing to keep in mind is additionally, if you're under 59 and a half, that's a really big deal number right there, guys. 59 and a half. I mentioned it at the beginning of the show. If you're under 59 and a half, you can't do anything with your current 401k. Now, if you got an orphan 401k with a former employer, the key there is former, you can move it. You can put it into your own self-directed IRA or self-directed Roth IRA, whatever you want to do. But you got a lot of options. But if you're still with your current employer with that current 401k or TSP or 403b, whatever it may be, and you're 59 and a half or older, you can move it. You can 100% move it into any type of strategy you want and still continue to contribute to that current 401k, 403b, or TSP, whatever it may happen to be, and still get the match as if you never did anything, but you took all those chips off the table. But back to what if you're under 59 and a half? Using the money from inside the IRA to pay taxes is actually considered an early withdrawal. And on top of the taxes, the government actually helps you by giving you a 10% penalty. So not always great, but again, it's just something to keep in mind, things to know that you can and can't do. Cash payments from a different source preserves your Roth growth, and it maximizes your dollars entering the Roth. Okay, so it's one of those things. There's a lot to know about the Roth because, hey, we're dealing with the IRS. Let's face it, they make everything as complicated as they possibly can. It's just kind of the way they operate. This is a question I get, and I got some other stuff I really want to get into. I'm going to have to cover it on the next segment because I want to go ahead and cover this while we're still on the same point. I get this question. Okay, Roger, I'm over 60. Why convert if I have to wait 5 years? Now, this is another big misconception. The purpose of the Roth conversion isn't immediate access. It's future tax-free growth. So you're converting at age 60. You may have 20 or 30 years of retirement ahead. Okay, in other words, you're going to be in retirement for that long. So you have potential decades of growth that remain. So a Roth is its most powerful when it's given time to compound. So maybe why that Roth is growing tax-free in your first 5-10 years of retirement, maybe you take money from another source. If you have it, you may not. But if you do, that's a really good way to look at it. Otherwise, there's really little point in converting. Okay, the point is to convert, give it time to cook. Really, I don't know of anything that you do later that's better than if you had done it sooner. I'm just not familiar with any one of those things. It's always better to do things sooner, particularly when it comes to finances, because it's something called the time value of money. There's calculators built for just that one purpose, to show people the time value of money. And money does take time to grow. Okay, so it's real important to focus on growth. Think of it like this: your retirement may still last decades, so you will definitely get the benefit of the Roth conversion, even if you are 60. Long-term planning is still very, very valuable, okay? It's just, there's no way around that. And oftentimes, I think we say, well, I need to get started, or I've waited too late. You know, sit down with a financial advisor who specializes in retirement income, who specializes in helping you to get to and through retirement, and it's all about income. If you've got significant assets and you don't need all your money to generate income, you still need money that's going to be passed on. If you have children or you have charities you want to give to, it's going to be passed on tax efficiently. So again, these are things we help you with. But I also have a lot of clients that, yeah, they got the assets to create the income they need, and we help them do that. But they also got assets they like to keep in a growth environment in the open market. And of course, that brings risk, but the good news is they don't have to access that particular strategy for income while the market's down. Now, every strategy we mentioned has growth, but some of it has uninterrupted compounding and some of it has interrupted compounding. Okay, there's a big difference between the two. And so understanding that, the last thing I want anyone doing is tapping into an income during retirement that has interrupted compounding, where it's constantly going up and down. That is catastrophic. Okay, you want to have a strategy that has the upswings of the market but protected on the downside, and you've got contractually guaranteed income. That is a powerful strategy, a super, super powerful strategy. So I have another segment coming up here just shortly, and I'm going to end my show with it. And I'm going to talk about the importance of income. And it's going to be very, very powerful. I look forward to being able to cover this with you. We do have another break coming up. We'll be right back.
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1: 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Roger Harris is a seasoned financial and retirement planning strategist, helping savers craft purpose.

0: Roger Harris. I'm your host. We have covered the majority of the show talking about Roth conversions, Roth accelerators, backdoor Roths, all of those different things have to do with Roths. I've got a few more things I want to cover about Roths. Before I do that, I want to get a little more information here just so we understand. Income is king. Saving for retirement, and I'm going to cover a lot of information here, is a phase. It's one phase. If you want sleep at night confidence, though, you really need an approach that actually turns those savings, those investments, into reliable income. So I will say something. It may sound a little bit off or a little bit too direct, but if you know me, I like to tell people the truth. I think it's important. Most people do not have an income plan for retirement. They have investments. Now, before you think, wait a minute, I've got investments, I'm going to be great. Let me break it down a little bit. I sit down with people all the time who have done a really good job of saving. They built up 401ks, IRAs, brokerage accounts, TSPs, and on paper, everything looks solid. And because of that, I mean, they feel like, hey, we're prepared. But when we start asking really just basic, simple questions when it comes to getting prepared to get to and through retirement is, how does this turn into income every month? Now, that's where things get a little bit fuzzy. The answer is usually something like, well, we'll just take what we need. But that's not really a plan. That's a strategy that depends on a lot of things going right. It depends on the market cooperating. It depends on timing being favorable. It depends on not hitting a rough stretch early on. And the truth is, that's where a lot of stress in retirement comes from. Not because people didn't save enough, but because no one ever helped them to bridge the gap between accumulation and income. We do that. We believe in both accumulation and income. And if you have enough accumulation, you don't have to use all of the money that you've got accumulated for income, maybe just a portion. But you're never going to say, wow, I'm really glad we left so much money in the open market and we didn't put any in any income strategies. I don't think anyone's ever said that. Saving money and turning that money into a paycheck are two very different things. So you're working, the market's going up, it's down, it's just kind of background noise. It's no big deal. You're adding money on a consistent basis. You've got time. Your paychecks cover your lifestyle. But once you retire, everything flips. Everything's turned around. Now your investments are supposed to replace your paycheck. And if that paycheck happens to be tied to the market, it can start to feel, quite frankly, very unpredictable. And that's when I see where people begin to second guess everything. Should we be taking out this much? Is this a bad time to withdraw? What happens if this drops again? That is not the kind of future that most people are hoping for. It's certainly not what I would want to see for any of my clients. But what folks really want to know is that the basics are covered. Their lifestyle isn't dependent on what the market does next month. Now, that's where having an actual income changes everything. The income shows up. You can count on it. The income's based on hope. The income isn't based on hoping everything averages out over time. What that is it gives you peace because you have this piece of the puzzle in place and everything else works. You can still invest. It can still grow. You can still see growth. But you're not relying on it for everything. You've got the income piece in place and taken care of. It gives you peace. So saving for retirement is certainly a phase. But if you want sleep at night confidence, you need a different approach to turn that savings into reliable income. Now, if that gap hasn't been addressed, it's usually where the real uncertainty begins to come from. Now, the good news is it's fixable. It's 100% fixable. We call it closing the income gap. And for some of you, you might need 80 to 100% of your assets to do that. For others, you may only need 20% or 30% to close the gap. But regardless, does it not make sense to at least look at what you need to do to fill the gap and then doing it? That's what we help you to do, guys. We help you to do that because we understand the importance of a guaranteed lifetime income when it comes to retirement, getting to and through retirement. So let's talk about where the Roth can fit into the retirement. Well, one of the biggest takeaways from the Roth is it is a lot more than just your average retirement account, okay? The Roth is not simply another investment account. Here's why. Number one, it's a tax strategy. Number two, it's a legacy strategy. It's a healthcare strategy. It's a widowhood strategy. It's an RMD strategy, and it's a flexibility strategy. That's a lot of really good stuff right there, guys. That's six different very, very powerful strategies all in one asset class. So I get it. The contribution is rarely the exciting part. The future tax-free growth is really where the value lies in the Roth. Think long-term, focus on growth. Tax-free income can be incredibly valuable. Think of it like this. The Roth IRA still remains one of the most powerful planning tools available, whether it's through direct contributions, backdoor contributions, mega backdoor strategies, Roth conversions. There are often opportunities available when you're working with an advisor that understands all of this and is really focused on tax-free as much as possible, which is where I'm at with my clients, regardless of your age, your income, or the stage of retirement. The key is really just understanding the rules, avoiding the pitfalls, and using the Roth strategically as part of a broader retirement and tax plan. It's not a do-all, be-all. It's part of a plan. But if a plan's missing that, it can be catastrophic. It really can. Roth planning is, quite simply, it's about flexibility. Tax-free growth changes outcomes big time. Big time. Okay, you need $50,000 spendable to fill the gap. Maybe you need $100,000 a year to live off of. Okay, you need $100,000 a year to live off of. I'm just using simple examples, simple round numbers. You might need $1 million to live off of, but I'm going to keep it simple, $100,000 a year. But you have a $50,000 a year gap. What if you had another guaranteed $50,000 and it was tax-free? So when you say $50,000 is what you need, that's all you have to take out. You don't have to take out $65,000 and pay $15,000 of it in taxes, which is what happens with your traditional plans. It's just what happens. So these really good opportunities are often coming from very, very proactive planning. Don't assume you don't qualify. You very well may. So explore the options. 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And so if you would like to know more about how to have a better retirement plan, starting with paychecks, playchecks, and a tax-efficient legacy, by all means, give us a call. 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
9: Breaking news this hour from townhall.com. I'm Michael Harrington. Iran has launched drone and missile attacks on Bahrain and Kuwait in response to new U.S. airstrikes earlier today. Iran's Revolutionary Guard claiming responsibility for the attacks that targeted Gulf states housing U.S. military bases. Iran now is threatening a complete halt in negotiations to end the war. Tensions continue over efforts to resume the transit through the Strait of Hormuz as well. New research is highlighting differences between the Democratic Party's fractured voter base.
10: According to Pew Research, black and Hispanic voters, while still largely aligned with Democrats, often differ from the party's more progressive wing. Many support economic liberal policies, but takes more moderate positions on social issues. They're also more likely to favor stricter border enforcement and stronger policing than progressive activists. The findings point to an evolving Democratic base, with key voting blocks not fully embracing the party's shift to the left. Ron Taylor reporting.
9: A wave of conservative political winds is reshaping Latin America these days, with new election results in Peru and Colombia adding to the trend.
11: In the past 18 months, seven countries in Central and South America have shifted to the political right, including recent runoff victories for conservative candidates in Peru and Colombia. Peru's Keiko Fujimori won a narrow race, while Colombia elected businessman Abelardo de la Espriella, who's pledging major spending cuts and pro-market reforms. Some leaders call it a historic rejection of socialism and a move toward free market policies. Supporters say it could boost economic growth. John Scott reporting.
9: Ukraine has intensified its drone attacks on Russia, setting fire to a major oil refinery in the south this weekend and killing at least two people. Strikes aim to disrupt Russian fuel supplies and military deliveries. More on these stories at townhall.com.
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9: OpenAI has restricted the release of its new AI model at the request of the Trump administration. This move is part of a government effort to vet AI products for cybersecurity risks. OpenAI's rival, Anthropic, announced that the administration had approved a limited release of its cybersecurity model. Both companies will only provide access to small groups of trusted partners. OpenAI's new model, GPT 5.6 Sol, will be available to about 20 customers approved by the administration. Reports are swirling about Taylor Swift and Travis Kelce possibly getting married at New York's Madison Square Garden. Nothing has been publicly confirmed by the couple, but the New York Times reports they're planning a small gathering there July 2nd and a bigger one the following day. Public records show the city issued permits for loading and unloading of theatrical materials at the arena during that time period. The company that does red carpet events also applied for a permit. News and analysis at townhall.com. Argentina fans in Texas for the World Cup engaged in heated debates with the locals, but not about soccer.
13: It's not about who has the best team or players at the tournament. It's about who produces the best, most succulent steaks and how to prepare the meat. It was almost inevitable that there would be a beef about beef between two of the top cattle-raising areas in the world. Argentine beef is mostly grass-fed on open pastures. The result is leaner meat with intense earthy flavors. Predominantly grain-fed beef in Texas has more marbling and is known for a sweeter flavor. In both places, steak is deeply ingrained in diet and culture. Bob Agnew reporting.
9: Today is Sunday, June the 28th. It's the 179th day of 2026. On this date in history, 1914, in an act that helped trigger World War I, Archduke Franz Ferdinand of Austria and his wife Sophie were shot to death in Sarajevo by a Serb nationalist. More on these stories at townhall.com.
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0: dominating the headlines.
1: That's right. That's right. It does. And we see it every day in a lot of different areas of the market. But I wanted to start off with this question for you, Mark.
0: Yeah.
1: Okay. So the question is, what if the biggest threat to your retirement isn't a market crash? What do you think about that question?
0: Yeah, it's great. So you're asking me or the audience? Isn't that funny? But it's reality. I think the markets, you know, are what they are, and they've been so good for so long that there is fear that it's going to change, and maybe it should have already changed because of the instability in the world. We talk about that almost every week, it seems like, because there's more headlines to break down and talk about.
1: Sure.
0: But what if it's really not that? What if it's the fact that retirement today simply costs way more than anybody could have ever expected? You know, as you know, Seth, you know, race car driver and stuff. And I think about a few weeks ago when we were in Laguna Seca, how much that trip cost me. You know, the bills have all come in.
1: Oh, yeah.
0: And, you know, at the time you're doing it, you're just in that race mode, and I'm getting the rental cars and getting the hotels and getting the Airbnb.
1: Well, it's about winning, right? You're just trying to get to a win,
0: right? I just want to get in there and calm and get the team there. But now I'm looking at the damage of that podium. And when I say the damage, it's the, you know, the cost of how much it was out there.
1: Sure.
0: It's unbelievable.
1: Yeah.
0: I mean, when I compare it literally, and I did this, to last year, and I think we went on a tighter budget this year for sure. Last year was our first trip to Laguna Seca in the Lamborghini. And I would say, and I don't have the actual, all the budgeting done yet, but it looks like it's more than 20% higher than we spent last year.
1: Wow.
0: Going to spending less. I mean, trying to spend less.
1: Sure.
0: And we spent 20% more.
1: Yeah. Crazy. Meals, cars, flights, all
0: everything.
1: Everything. Flights right now are really expensive.
0: They're really expensive.
1: Yeah, yeah.
0: Well, I just look at the overall. We did everything we could to go cheaper.
1: Mm.
0: But it looks like we spent 20% more than last year, and that was not in the plan.
1: Sure. Do you think that that is because of inflation right now, just on the dollar, or the goods themselves, or what?
0: I think it's all the above.
1: Yeah.
0: I mean, this is really the answer to that question, though, is what if the fact that retirement is simply going to cost you way more than you're expecting, not because you're out spending recklessly, because I was not spending recklessly. Now, obviously, I'm not retired, but it still went over budget, over my spending plan. I hate that budget word, but my spending plan was written and we went way over. What if it's not because you're spending recklessly? What if it's not because you're, you know, spending more than you planned? What if it's not because you're taking an extra luxury vacation or taking one every month? You know, you're not being foolish with your money. What if it's simply because everything just costs more? I mean, that's the truth. That is the truth. And I think that, quite honestly, is a much bigger thing for someone. And I don't want you worried about anything. That's not what we're supposed to do in life. We're supposed to plan to attack those worries and put them in the rearview mirror. But the reality is everything costs more. Let's break down some of these high costs. Name a couple.
1: Property taxes. Yeah, absolutely. My taxes have gone up on the property.
0: Is it ridiculous?
1: Endlessly. Yeah.
0: What about the insurance for the house?
1: Mm. That one's gone up a bunch, too. I mean, we're obviously in North Carolina, and so you're getting hail, but some folks are next to the lake, and so you're going to get a little bit of water and property on the back end of that. Yep, absolutely.
0: I mean, it's just high.
1: It is.
0: Insurance costs are out of control on homeowners and stuff. What about health care costs for people? Especially in retirement.
1: Yeah.
0: I don't see when people come in and they're wanting a second opinion on what they're currently doing or things, one of the most overlooked categories I see for the ones that even have some type of a plan is healthcare.
1: Mm.
0: Right?
1: Yeah. Well, and you know, it's funny because the question you always ask is, how long are you going to live? Right? That
0: longevity risk.
1: That's right. If you
0: know a huge risk.
1: If you know the answer to that question, you can do a math calculation to figure out how much money you need to get to that spot. Right?
0: Yeah.
1: It's a little bit easier.
0: With what you want to spend.
1: That's right. But if you don't know the answer, it's
0: and out of control spending.
1: Yeah.
0: Not because we're being reckless, because just buying the necessities are costing so much more.
1: True. Yeah.
0: What about home repairs? This is what I'm dealing with right now. You know, I love my home, but it is a 17-year-old home, 18-year-old home. Guess what it needs?
1: Normally, that's a roof.
0: Maintenance.
1: Air conditioning unit.
0: Maintenance.
1: All the above.
0: All the above. And, you know, we were literally out there this weekend, my wife and I, Terry, and we saw things that she wants fixed.
1: Sure.
0: And it was a lot. And I was like, well, that's not going to be cheap. I didn't tell her that. But I was like, this is just the labor alone and the material. Everything costs more. Mm. Some of this stuff is necessities. Some of it is wants.
1: Mm.
0: But even if I'm only going to spend on the necessities, my maintenance budget

0: for this year is going to be increased by a bunch.
1: Mm-hmm. Yeah.
0: We had a big storm come in last night, and out there it didn't last long, but I was watching the rain off the gutters, and there's some areas that are, it's just not correct, and that's going to cause more damage if I don't get it fixed. So those are necessities.
1: Yeah.
0: But again, where's the money coming from for that? So when you're thinking about this risk in retirement, I think this could be, you know, and I've discovered is, you know, many retirees who thought they were financially prepared are finding themselves asking a question they never expected. Are we really going to have enough? This, you know, imagine working, you know, and again, you started in the military 19 years ago. When did you get your first job? It was not the military.
1: No,
0: you had a job before.
1: It was probably about 3 or 4 months actually after I joined the military. There was a year before I went to boot camp, so I'm in this holding cell. So I got a job working at Walmart actually as a cashier.
0: Okay, so how old were you?
1: 17.
0: Okay, so started working at 17. I was 13. Mm. 30 years would be 47. I don't see you retired at 47, even if you might financially be able to.
1: Sure.
0: So now we're going to go 40 years. Now you're 57.
1: Yep.
0: That might be a good age.
1: I think that's it, yeah.
0: 57.
1: That seems like
0: it. That would be young for a lot of our listeners.
1: Sure.
0: But I think you could make that, okay? So imagine having a 40-year career to retire into some of the highest inflation we've seen in years. Not currently, but the prices are the highest we've ever seen.
1: Sure, yeah.
0: And inflation is still very high. And realizing that you've spent 40 years building to this place, that now at a young 57 years old, you need to look at maybe a 40-year retirement. So think about that.
1: That's a big plan. That's a long plan. It's very long-term.
0: But think about this.
1: Yep.
0: Imagine you worked 40. Now you're going to retire for 40. You say, well, Mark, that'd be taking me to 97. Yeah, that's a long time. But is that a long time over the health advancements we're getting right now, we're seeing, and the way you take care of yourself and everything?
1: Yeah.
0: And Sarah, the way she takes care of herself? I think we have to plan on one of you getting there. But quite honestly, when you look at your ages, I think statistics would tell us there's probably a likelihood of getting over 100 with the advances we're seeing in modern medicine and healthcare, and people taking it more serious and breaking the things that we thought were standard of care. Well, no, that doesn't work. That's not the food pyramid's upside down. You know, we got to fix this.
1: Yep.
0: So imagine a 40-year work career,
1: mm-hmm.
0: and now we need to plan for a 40-year retirement.
1: That's a long time to plan for.
0: How much money is that going to take?
1: I don't want to put a number on it.
0: But right now, people are getting ready to retire, and they've done a 30-year work career, mm-hmm. or 40. And maybe they're not thinking they're going to have 40 years in retirement. Maybe they're 65, but they need to look at 30 years.
1: Even 20 years is a long time.
0: 20?
1: Yeah,
0: okay. I
1: mean, yeah.
0: And do you honestly believe the ones listening right now have a plan that's designed to carry them that way based on what you see coming in the office and what the questions that people are asking you?
1: Nope. Not even close.
0: Not even close.
1: Not even. I mean,
0: it doesn't mean they don't have the tools to do it.
1: Oh, yeah.
0: But it doesn't mean they don't have the assets to do it.
1: Sure.
0: It means they don't have the plan to do it.
1: Agreed.
0: And that is how you flip the script and go from not having confidence in retirement to having a confident financial future. Hey, we're going to open the phone lines right now. The number to call is 800-501-9805. Again, that number is 800-501-9805. Of course, you can also text the word wealth to 800-501-9805, or you can go to alloyquiz.com. And that's all the ways to reach us. But tell them why they want to pick up the phone and call us.
1: Yeah, we're going to offer you a complimentary plan, a free plan where you can show up and sit down with myself, one of the other advisors, and we're going to walk you through all the steps to get a plan walking into retirement. And not just a 1-year plan, a 5-year plan, but we're talking about a 20-year plan. We're talking about the time horizon that you're going to need to be successful in retirement. And we're going to talk about all kinds of things. We're going to talk about inflation. 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
0: 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Stay tuned. You're not going to miss this. It's all coming up next on Living Large Radio with Mark Henry.
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1: Welcome back to Living at Large Radio. I'm your host, CJ Collins, and I'm here with Mark Henry, the CEO and founder of Alloy Wealth Management. And Mark, I have a question with you to get this segment started. And the question is, do you remember a time when people had a goal of $100,000 in order to retire? Was that ever a number that people tried to chase
0: no,
1: to
0: I don't
1: retire?
0: Think so.
1: No, it was never that low.
0: I don't think so.
1: Yeah, I know a million.
0: I mean, I'm sure it was at some point.
1: Sure, yeah.
0: But remember, nobody was retiring then on money.
1: Yeah, it was always the pension.
0: Right.
1: Yeah.
0: That's how retirement worked.
1: Mm-hmm. Yep.
0: So I don't think there was ever a number of 100,000. I think once we switched over after the Revenue Act of 1978 and it switched over to personal 401s, 403s and everything, you had to fund your own retirement. Mm-hmm. I think very quickly people dreamed of, if I could have $1 million, there's just something that sounds so big about it. It still does. Most people in the world do not ever get close to that.
1: Yeah.
0: We're very fortunate, those of us that do. But I think the $1 million, that number used to be what people said was rich.
1: Yeah, I remember growing up in my, you know, I don't know, call it early teens, thinking that would be enough. Say, hey, if I ever got to $1 million, I would never have to worry about a thing. And now I'm kind of leaning more like towards $2-3 million is kind of that, if there was an ideal number. Obviously, we know it's an income problem. There's all these other pieces to it.
0: It's just simply not about a number.
1: Exactly. It isn't about the number for sure. But people believe it is about a number.
0: They do. Right? But if it was about a number, mm-hmm. I don't even know how to calculate what that number might be.
1: Sure.
0: It's about transitioning from this idea of replacing your paycheck, having a paycheck to replacing the paycheck. Mm-hmm. We've lived our whole lives on a paycheck.
1: Yeah.
0: We should retire on a paycheck. Mm-hmm. Once we solve income, everything else becomes everything else. Now those numbers really matter for lifestyle. Those numbers really matter for what you get to do with your grandkids. Those dollars, those numbers on a statement really become important for the extras, for leaving a legacy, for all the different things, charities, for things people want to do.
1: Mm, yeah.
0: But what we have to do first is not once. We have to do necessities. What we have to do. What we have to do is be able to pay the taxes on the paid-for house or pay the rent payment on the rental that we're going to live in. A lot of people are choosing to rent. That's okay. But those are things we have to do. We have to be able to provide shelter. We have to be able to provide health care. We have to be able to provide food. Right?
1: Yep.
0: Those are must-haves.
1: Necessities.
0: Necessities.
1: Yeah.
0: We have to be able to provide transportation. We should have enough money to provide some form of enjoyment out of our paycheck, correct?
1: Yep.
0: After that, everything else becomes everything else, and that's where those Wall Street dollars really become important. But trying to put a number to that is simply ridiculous. People have tried their whole lives to come up with some number that makes them okay, and unless it's, I guess winning the lottery is not enough. Because look at all the failures of lottery winners.
1: Oh, yeah. They spend it all.
0: So I guess it's not enough.
1: Yeah.
0: But what does work every time is a paycheck. Mm. If you have a paycheck that arrives monthly and it lasts until the last person in the relationship passes away. And it provides you with necessities and maybe a little extra. Yeah. It's over.
1: It is. Yep.
0: Agreed. So that's when I say, when I keep saying, in a, like a broken record, it's not about a number. I guess it is about a number.
1: Sure.
0: About your

0: Well, then that's fine. So now we need $8,000 a month.
1: That's right. And
0: how do we turn $1 million into $8,000 a month, adjusted for inflation after taxation, and it lasts till age 95?
1: Mm. And how old are you today?
0: Somebody's 55, somebody's 65, yeah. Somebody's 70. I don't know.
1: That math don't math.
0: So it may or may not. I don't know.
1: Yeah, yeah.
0: And that's becomes the challenge.
1: Yeah, sure.
0: That becomes the challenge.
1: Sure, sure.
0: Because there's other things that would have to go into that. But we have to think about, you know, this idea of this, quote, $1 million isn't what it used to be. It could be more than enough. We see people successfully retire every day with far less than $1 million. Is that true?
1: Sure, absolutely, yeah.
0: Because their spending plan, the necessity money with a little fun, let's say they need $5,000 a month.
1: Sure.
0: $60,000 a year after taxes, adjusted for inflation, allows them to pay the bills, take care of healthcare, buy food, go to Myrtle Beach. Okay.
1: Sure.
0: Social Security's $2,800. They've saved $600,000. They have a pension that's $400. That gets them to, you know, $3,000 or something. And all of a sudden they need to come up with another two. And they have enough saved that you can turn that into a pension that lasts forever and still leaves them a little cushion for emergencies.
1: Exactly. Yep.
0: $100,000 left in emergency fund.
1: Mm-hmm.
0: You say, well, they're not rich. I can tell you this. They're probably richer than most. When they get everything they need after taxes adjusted for inflation that allows them to live the life that they want to live.
1: Yeah, sure.
0: You talk about rich, that's rich.
1: Yeah.
0: You see, compare that to the person with $2 million, spends $250 a year, has the money in the market, market's growing like crazy, they're making 10, 15% returns, everything's great, but they're still trying to calculate, is it enough? Well, it has been this year. Then next year, the market drops 30%. They see the $2 million turn into 1.4, and they still need to take $200,000 out.
1: Sure. It's $1 million really quick.
0: And all of a sudden, they're going, holy smokes, I'm going to go broke. Think about the fear and anxiety that style of retirement provided them versus the person that had the $100,000 in a savings account and income that lasts forever of $5,000 a month, and they find themselves spending $3,800, $4,000.
1: Sure, saving a little bit still. Yeah.
0: Putting $500, $600 away.
1: Yeah, sure.
0: In a rainy day fund to go with the $100 they already have.
1: Yeah.
0: And when things aren't working the way they like, they're not happy, but they certainly know they're good because the paycheck keeps showing up. And how often does it show up?
1: Every month.
0: Single month. And what does it do every single month? Pays their bills and gives them the lifestyle. I'd rather be the person we described that never had the $1 million than the person with $2 million. And no plan of how to make it last the rest of their lives.
1: And then we're not even talking about debt, too. I mean, if you have any debt you have to pay off and that money goes towards, that's a huge game changer for some of those.
0: You know, one of the things we have to talk about is, you know, when you think about that person we described with a couple $1 million,
1: yeah,
0: is what if their expenses went up, you know, 20% over the next 5 years?
1: Sure.
0: And then the market adjusted a 15% correction or a 25% correction. How do they handle that? It's scary, isn't it?
1: It is. It is scary. Yeah. And the amount of risk, I mean, I think the other thing that I see a lot of folks happen in their accounts is they just haven't calculated the amount of risk that they're taking in that moment.
0: Well, there are a lot of folks. The biggest part is the unknown part.
1: Yeah, sure.
0: This idea that markets are going to destroy them, I have no idea if they will or won't.
1: Sure. Yeah.
0: They did my dad, you know, 47% is a lot.
1: It is.
0: Of downside. But he didn't know the risk he was being exposed to. He was managing the money the way he had managed it while he was growing it. And he wasn't some crazy high net worth investor, but he was making money until he wasn't. And there was no plan for that. No plan. I think that's one of the biggest misconceptions people have when they come in to see us. We're going to open the phone lines now, but is they're going to be told they're doing this wrong or doing this wrong. It's not. I don't really see people. We do see it. But more often than not, I don't see them with a bad plan. I see them, when I say plan, they don't have a plan, but the money management.
1: Yeah.
0: I don't see them with a bad portfolio, let's say.
1: Yeah.
0: More often than not, it's a bad portfolio for them based on who they say they are as an investor.
1: Yeah.
0: Nothing wrong with the portfolio when they were 35. I think my dad's portfolio would have been that way. At 55, it was probably fine. At 75, it was terrible. It wasn't a bad portfolio. It was a bad portfolio for the person that owned it at that time in life. Hey, we've got to open the phone lines. CJ, take us there.
1: Yeah, absolutely. So if you want to get your hands on some of the things that we're talking about.
0: And you do want to.
1: Yeah, you absolutely you do want to.
0: You do want to. If you do want to.
1: You want to take advantage of this opportunity. We're going to sit down with you and we're going to create a plan. And it's going to have things like, when should you draw Social Security in? What's the answer to that question? I don't know. It's different for everybody. And you might be earlier and you might be later for whatever reason. How should you manage taxes? What do taxes look like in retirement? Are you going to pull out of your IRA or your 401k or any other account you might have? We want to sit down and look at all of those pieces of the puzzle and empower you with the knowledge to make a decision for yourself. We're going to recommend something, but ultimately the decision will be yours on what you want to do because it's your retirement. It's your money. It's not our money. We just want to help you, give you the tools to make good decisions so that you can be confident in your future retirement. If you want to take advantage of this opportunity, and you do, give us a call. The number is 800-501-9805. That's 800-501-9805. You can also text the word wealth to that same number, 800-501-9805. We also have two quizzes on our website. 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This is a system to allow you to put that data in there and figure out if your plan is actually worthwhile. 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We'll see you shortly, and we'll be right back on Living Large Radio.
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1: Welcome back to Living Large Radio. I'm CJ Collins, and I'm here with Mark Henry, the CEO and founder of Alloy Wealth Management. Mark, I want to ask you a very direct question about being a dad. Okay, so you're a dad, you have three kids, and I want to know, what were the hidden expenses for your children? What were the money things that showed up that you didn't expect to show up? Because I'm sure you expected some of them, right? But
0: I don't know that I did. I'm like, golly. You know, I had a wonderful childhood, great parents. It never cost my parents what it's cost me.
1: Okay, yeah.
0: In any way, shape, or form.
1: Sure.
0: So, well, Mark, you were blessed with more. Yeah, that's true. I was. But listen, tell me you remember a kid growing up in the 70s and 80s that was... You know, I grew up in the 70s and this idea of, I didn't play baseball, but travel baseball.
1: Travel sports, yeah.
0: Was there such a thing?
1: I don't know.
0: I don't either. I didn't know about it.
1: Yeah.
0: I didn't have any friends that were on travel baseball teams and their parents were traveling all over the South, spending crazy amounts of money. It's baseball. It's a bat and a ball. You got to get them a glove. You got to get them a ball and a bat. Doesn't seem that much money. Well, anybody listening right now, you either have done it or you know people that are doing it, and it is a crazy amount of money.
1: Yeah.
0: Well, my daughter didn't do that. She did cheerleading. What? Cheerleading. You got to buy them some shoes or something, right? No. It's unbelievable.
1: It's all that travel we talked about.
0: The lessons, the technique, all the...
1: Yeah.
0: It is... But we're just going to get them piano lessons. Okay. Mm-hmm. Go see what that costs. I mean, I don't know. These families right now are struggling with trying to get their kids activities.
1: Yeah. Well, I mean, so you have, and that's multifaceted. That's, hey, there's the hotels, there's the getting there, there's the time commitment. You know, I've seen people spend 2 weeks at a baseball tournament. Right?
0: What about this? And I know this wasn't in our notes, but what about the retirees that want to travel to see their grandkids?
1: Totally. You want to go see? Yeah, absolutely.
0: Right?
1: Yeah.
0: I think about, you know, we just lost my dad's, my father, my father-in-law just passed. But I think about the money that he spent in retirement coming to watch Seth race.
1: Oh, really? Yeah.
0: Now, he didn't go to the very far away races. But he would obviously go to Road Atlanta. He lived in Georgia, so that was an easy one. When he was running the circuit tracks, the cup races, he came to Florence. He came to Myrtle Beach, came to North Wilkesboro, some places like that, Martinsville.
1: Yeah.
0: That required him to get a hotel, him to spend money to travel to see his grandson race cars.
1: Yeah.
0: Do you think he planned for that? I know he was able to do it modestly. But, you know, he didn't have some unbelievably crazy great retirement, but he was able to do it, but he couldn't come to all of them, even though I think he would have liked to. But I don't think when Seth was 5 years old, he planned, I know one day this kid's going to be racing cars all over. I need to put some extra money away for that.
1: Sure.
0: That wasn't planned for, right?
1: Yep. That rainy day fund. It's like that money you need, but you don't know exactly what's going to go for, so you start putting it aside.
0: Think about,
1: right?
0: You know, maybe forget grandchildren for a minute. What about your own children?
1: Yeah.
0: Listen, I see this all the time. Families are being forced to help their kids right now. Retirees.
1: Sure.
0: Adult children.
1: Yeah, the recent college grads.
0: And I say forced.
1: Yeah.
0: But maybe it's not forced, but they want to. I know I would want to help mine.
1: Totally.
0: I'm very happy that they're doing well.
1: Yeah.
0: But the reality is I see it every day. They're helping them with a down payment so they can actually get out of renting and get into a thing. They can afford the payment on the house, but they've only gotten $10,000 saved for a down payment. They're going to need some more.
1: Yeah.
0: And they're coming to me saying, Mark, can we afford to do this? And this is where proper financial planning can answer that question. It's not a, oh, your statement says you have this much. Sure you can. Or, no, I don't think you should, because when you pull that down payment out, I'm going to be paid less because I'm a fee-based manager. No, he doesn't go like that, obviously. But the reality is that's where you have to put it into the financial planning calculators we use.
1: Yeah.
0: And say you currently have a 92% probability of success, and doing this drops you to a 91. I don't think it's a bad idea if you choose to do it. It's your money. You get to do what you want.
1: Sure.
0: Either way. Well, you currently have an 87% probability, and if you do that, it's going to take you down to a 74%. I think you might ought to reconsider that. I'm an advisor. I'm advising you to strongly reconsider that decision.
1: Mm.
0: Okay. But those are common conversations happening all the time.
1: Sure.
0: What about weddings?
1: That's a big one. Especially if you're a girl.
0: Hey,
1: you're a girl dad.
0: Let me tell you something. Yeah. I got a daughter. I mean, yeah. And the cost of these, even when you try to do them on a budget, I'm not up for these. I would much rather, personally,
1: yep.
0: I'm going to do what my daughter wants. She's the only one I got, within reason.
1: Sure.
0: It has to fit in my spending plan. But I would much rather do a very cool wedding on the down low cost.
1: Yeah.
0: And then tell them when they want to buy a house, the money I didn't spend on your wedding, here's the budget, here's the spending plan.
1: Isn't that smart?
0: You have this much to use.
1: Yeah.
0: Use it all in the wedding, good for you. Do the wedding for half, that other half sits there in an interest-bearing account, ready for you to use for your down payment. Why not that?
1: Yep. I mean, when Sarah and I faced this decision too, and we went to the courthouse in downtown Charlotte. It was pretty cheap. It was about the dinner after that where her parents came, my parents came. And, I mean, it was just one of those things where we just weren't in a position to be able to do it. You know, we needed to save some cash. And so, yeah, those are tough decisions, right? Because I think a lot of young people put so much into their weddings. And some are blessed enough to be able to do that, but not everybody is, and it's really challenging to figure out where should those dollars go, right?
0: Yeah. And what do you choose to do with them? Remember, it's your money.
1: That's right. Yeah.
0: But when I think about these hidden costs, grandchildren helping out with rent. What about a layoff?
1: Yeah.
0: That your children aren't prepared for.
1: Sure.
0: I'm just asking, where's this in the spending plan?
1: Yeah. I was at a dinner the other night, and I won't say this client's name, but they were at the dinner and we were kind of talking through, and they said the classic statement of, I don't want to leave my kids anything. I just want to retire. I'm going to make it to the end. The last check's going to bounce. And you've heard this before, right?
0: Yeah.
1: Right? And I really struggled with it for me specifically. Not in like a bad way, but I just don't think I'd want to go with that plan.
0: Yeah.
1: Like, I want to be able to give back to the kids, mm-hmm. right? I think that's important.
0: It's and very
1: that's
0: important for me.
1: Something that I want, right? Yeah. But not everybody wants that.
0: Absolutely not. Yeah. And I don't know which way is correct. I think the correct way is the way you want. I am envious sometimes of the parents that just basically refuse to help the kids in basically any way, and they're going to make them, you know, I don't know. That's just not who I am. I just couldn't do it.
1: Sure.
0: But I'm envious sometimes of it because I'm like, yeah, they're just hardcore.
1: Yeah. Yeah.
0: Hey, this is my money. That's your money. Good luck.
1: Yeah, and I made it. I figured it out.
0: Right.
1: You should be able to figure it out, right?
0: And I have figured it out because that's how my retirement, that's how my plan was. My dad's retirement was lost. I took care of my mom, helped my brother and I helped. We did all these things. But regardless, I don't think there's necessarily a wrong answer, but I can tell you the grief I see from parents when they're not able to go visit the grandkids, when they're not able to do what they want to do.
1: Yeah.
0: In retirement.
1: Sure.
0: Remember, let's go back to you. You work 40 years, 17 to 57 is your plan, mm-hmm. only to retire at 57 and not be able to live the life you want to live for you and Sarah.
1: You just got to hang out at the house and eat peanuts.
0: I don't know. I just don't understand how that could possibly be okay. But now on this show, we're talking to people that have already done the 40 years, 35, 40. And they're ready for retirement, and they have no idea of how to solve for these things. A lot of times they work with very good people that have helped them grow their money. No one's put a plan together to use the money.
1: That's right.
0: There's a big difference.
1: I didn't get that class in high school. Nobody invited me to that class.
0: No, no. And they're working with firms that are good people, good men and women that care, and they've helped them grow their money, and they have no idea to plan for even the simple things we've talked about today on this show. There's no plan for longevity risk, healthcare risk, helping grandchildren, helping children. No plan for inflation. No plan for taxation. How do we get the money out of these taxable accounts and into tax-free accounts? 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It's not okay. 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Let's go ahead and open up the phone lines. 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Yeah. Two different calculators that really help show how you're prepared. CJ, take us to the close.
1: This isn't like a one and done thing. You don't just make a plan and then say, hey, this plan's going to sit here for 30 years and then I'll implement it at that point. This is a living document. What I mean by a living document is it's going to change, because I don't know if anybody told you, you're probably going to change over your journey towards retirement. And in retirement, you're going to change, and the world around you is going to. We've seen it change pretty tremendously in the past 20 years between the internet and now the AI boom that's happening and all of the pieces. And there'll be another one that happens after this. But wouldn't you want a plan that can withstand the test of time? Well, that's something where you're going to need a guide. You're going to need somebody helping you walk through the forest to figure out where the dangers are and how to avoid them. And that's what we do. We show you the path, and we give you all the tips to say, hey, don't step on that bear trap over there. That'll get you. Let's go this way instead. And you get to make the decision. You don't have to listen to me. You could step on the bear trap if you'd like. Or you could say, oh, maybe I'll listen to CJ for this one and get a plan done so that I can be confident in my retirement future. 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Don't let it. 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Book an appointment today. Come see us. We'll be right back here on Living Large Radio.
0: Coming up next on Living Large Radio, the day after retirement. Oh, no! Oh, yes. It is coming up, and you're not going to want to miss this. 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
1: Welcome back to Living Large Radio. I'm CJ Collins. I'm here with Mark Henry, and we have our last segment here with you today. And Mark, there's a lot of folks that we meet that show up and they say this basic statement: hey, I want to retire tomorrow, or I'm retiring today, or I'm going to retire in 3 months. Mm-hmm. And ultimately, that's a big day for them.
4: Correct.
1: Right? The emotional change of going up the mountain to coming down the mountain is big, right?
4: Yep.
1: And what advice do you normally have for those folks? Because not everything changes overnight, right? It's just that one day and they put so much pressure on it, right? And so what do you think the mentality shift has to be, though, moving forward for those folks?
0: Well, there's so much we've seen. We know a lot because we've seen a lot. That's the best way to say it.
1: Yeah.
0: We have couples that retire at the same time. We have couples that retire at different times. These all create different scenarios. We have couples where one spouse has been the traditional stay-at-home person, raising the kids, managing the house, and the other one has worked. Then they retire, and wow, everything changes.
1: Yeah.
0: You're like, what do you mean? Well, it's different because the spouse that, let's say in my case, Terry has been at home taking care of me and the kids her whole life.
1: That's your domestic engineer right there.
0: She has her routines.
1: Yep.
0: All of a sudden, I'm not leaving the home at 5:30 in the morning.
1: Mm.
0: Well, I can tell you what it's like when I take a vacation. We typically go somewhere. That's totally different. But I don't know what it'd be like to stay at home for a week. We've never done a staycation.
1: Yeah.
0: But waking up and on a weekend, a Saturday, I might know what that's like, or a Sunday, but 7 days straight of me waking up and just being her and I together in the home, am I upsetting her routines? Is this happening? What's going on? And we see a lot. I see a lot, what happens, CJ, when the excitement of the big day happens?
1: Yeah.
0: I see things like people lose their identity.
1: Yeah. You got to redefine yourself. Sure.
0: You do. And and no one's ever helped them prepare for this.
1: Yeah, sure.
0: No one's ever talked to them about it. Their identity was those letters that were behind their name, their job title. They found their identity at the water cooler amongst their peer group at work. And they believe a lot of times they have a great social network, but no one talked to them before they retired about making sure they have an actual social network. Because I will tell you, all those people that you hung out with at work that didn't retire the day you did, you'll hear from them a couple times after retirement. And it's been my experience that they all go away. And you don't have a social network many times. That's dangerous. It's not leading toward a fulfilling retirement. What about what I discover, what I've seen, what most retirees discover is they have no spending plan. So they become absolutely terrified of spending. They're afraid to go travel. It's what they want to do, but they're afraid to do it. I've seen real tension arise in couples because they wanted to do these things. Now they're afraid to do it, and there's resentment.
1: Yeah.
0: We worked all this time, and now we're not doing anything. The gray divorce is a real thing. I've seen them retire, and a year into retirement, family needs help, and they're afraid to help. And one or the other wants to help more than the other. Dramatic disagreements, stress comes out of those things.
1: Sure.
0: They call their current big box bank planner or whatever. And they don't even have a relationship that allows them to ask questions like, can we do this? But when they do, they're given answers like, well, let me look at your statements. I don't know. I think you'd be fine. Maybe you shouldn't do it. I don't know. And vague answers from people that don't even really know them, although they've worked with them for 15 years or 20 years.
1: Sure.
0: We get those same questions. Just because they're clients of Alloy Wealth doesn't mean they're immune to all of life's issues. We just have a way of handling them. Well, hey, first let's do this. Let's get you to come down here. Let me go ahead and get a little background. Tell me how much you think this issue is going to cost to help the family member. Okay, good. Come on down. Let's get this done. We take our calculators, we put them in and show them on a jumbotron on a big screen. Here's your current plan. Here's the high probability of success. And let's do the what if. What if we spend this money? What if we give them this money? What if we give them as a loan and they never pay it back? What if we take this European vacation? Here's what it's going to cost. Let's put in a little extra. What happens to the financial plan in real time, real graphics, so you can make real decisions? So as an advisor, I'm not telling you, oh, I think you'll be fine. I don't want to be that way. I want to be, here's the answers. Now you tell me what you want to do. Mark, it looks like we can afford this. I think you can too. What should we do? Why wouldn't you do it?
1: Sure. Yeah.
0: I'm going to encourage you to go live large. That's what our brand is called.
1: Yep.
0: I'm going to be the one encouraging you to go do this. I want to see people have what I call the smile retirement. Smiling is so much fun. Think about it. You put this mark on a piece of paper. Here's our current spending, what it's going to take. And I want that to be way high up on this plan right now. And then over the first 10 years of retirement, say 65 to 75, we're doing this. And as we get older, we start actually spending less because Europe doesn't sound as much fun. We've already done it twice.
1: And we're a little bit slower.
0: And we're starting to move a little slower.
1: Yeah, we're a little bit slower.
0: And we're heading toward those slow go years. Call that 75 to 85. And that's bringing the line down on the smile to the bottom part of it. Well, then we get into the no-go years of 85 to 95, and through things like inflation, healthcare cost, and other things, that spending may start to go back up or probably will. Mm-hmm. And guess what that's creating? A beautiful smile.
1: Yep.
0: We spend a lot in the early years. We taper them off in the middle years of retirement, most likely. And then we have the ability to grow it back up in the later years so we're not a burden to our family.
1: It's the way to do it. Right there.
0: It's beautiful.
1: But I agree
0: with you. But that takes a real plan. That doesn't take a statement.
1: Yeah, you got to know.
0: There's no way to do that on a statement.
1: That's right. Yep.
0: There's no way I can look at a statement and tell you this is enough money for you to spend this much now, less later, and this much later, higher amount. There's no way to do that off a statement.
1: Exactly. That's right.
0: It takes true, real financial planning. I find people afraid to travel, afraid to help family, afraid of running out of money. And the goal, I don't know, I can't tell you what you want to do with your money, but I believe the goal isn't to die with the most money, just like the goal of dying with the most toys. I mean, it's ridiculous. I want you to have them, I want you to use them, but then, you know, later when you're done with them, get rid of them, move on. Been there, done that, got a t-shirt, I'm kind of in that phase of life right now. But the goal isn't to die with the most money. The goal is to have enough income and confidence to actually enjoy this life you worked so hard for, to be able to show your children a different way. Look at my parents. I want your children to say, look at, I want you to see my mom and dad. They did such a good job. I want to be like them. They're having the time of their lives. I watched them have the time of their lives. And now they're in a different phase of life, but they're comfortable. And they're not worried with every change in the news. They care about the economy. They care about the United States. But they're not hung on every last word of what's happening because they're afraid it would derail their retirement.
1: Yeah.
0: They've truly lived large in retirement.
1: And found freedom in retirement.
0: Right. And then for those that are passionate about leaving money, I want you to be able to do that.
1: Mm.
0: If you've been blessed in a way to be able to do that. I think first is do what you want to do personally. Second is let's leave it to who you want to leave it to. Charities, whatever. Children, whatever you want to do. But I think you should be able to do that and be able to do it with confidence.
1: Absolutely.
0: That's really the idea here.
1: Yeah.
0: And this is where, you know, I want to say that most people have investment accounts. I see very few that actually have an actual retirement plan. You know, if you're wondering whether rising costs, taxes, health care, expenses, market volatility, helping family could or will or harshly impact your retirement, it's exactly why we will build a plan for you done by a certified financial planner and not charge you for it. We'll show you where the risks are, where the opportunities for improvement are. And we'll show whether you have a plan that's built the retirement that you're actually going to want to live in retirement. not the Wall Street assumed, you know, retirement of 20 years ago. We want to build the one you can actually use today and in the coming years. CJ, take us to the close.
1: Yeah, and most people show up in our offices and they're doing a lot of things right, but there just might be some gaps or inefficiencies in what they're currently doing. And ultimately, we want to sit down with you and create a plan so we can identify those gaps and inefficiencies and make sure that you can live large in retirement. That's really the goal of this whole thing, is to give back to you. And this is a free opportunity. You show up, you come see us, we look at all the different aspects of the plan, we deliver the plan to you, and then you get to make a decision. You get to make a decision on what you want to do, because we're not going to tell you, it's your money. 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
0: 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And no matter where you are on this journey, I promise you, you're blessed. 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
20: Hour from Town Hall, I'm Mary Rose. Iran has again launched drone and missile attacks on Tehran and Kuwait in response to new U.S. airstrikes. Iran's Revolutionary Guard claimed responsibility for the attacks that targeted Gulf states hosting U.S. military bases. Iran now threatens a complete halt in negotiations to end the war. Tensions continue over efforts to resume transits of the Strait of Hormuz, a crucial passageway for global oil and gas. Iran insists on controlling the strait while the U.S. Navy plans to expand a route off Oman. Democratic infighting is intensifying following the wave of socialist victories in New York City primaries. Correspondent Ken Lorman reports several Mamdani-backed progressive candidates defeated incumbents endorsed by House Democratic leader Hakeem Jeffries.
21: The winners running on a leftist platform are now signaling they will challenge Jeffries directly, raising new questions about the party's direction. Republicans are seizing on the moment, arguing it highlights growing divisions and a shift toward more progressive policies within the Democratic Party.
20: Lawmakers subpoena billionaire investor Leon Black after a contentious interview on payments to Jeffrey Epstein.
2: The House Oversight Committee served subpoenas to Black on Friday after lawmakers said he refused to answer some questions about his years-long relationship with Jeffrey Epstein, a time in which he paid the disgraced financier at least $158 million. Black is a co-founder and former chief executive of the private equity firm Apollo Global Management, who stepped down in 2021 amid fallout over his ties to Epstein. He became the 16th person to appear before the committee as part of their broader investigation into the web of wealth and influence around Epstein. Bernie Bennett, Washington.
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20: A wave of conservative political winds is reshaping Latin America, with new election results in Peru and Colombia adding to the trend. Correspondent John Scott reports.
23: In the past 18 months, seven countries in Central and South America have shifted to the political right, including recent runoff victories for conservative candidates in Peru and Colombia. Peru's Keiko Fujimori won a narrow race, while Colombia elected businessman Abelardo de la Espriella, who's pledging major spending cuts and pro-market reforms. Some leaders call it a historic rejection of socialism and a move toward free market policies. Supporters say it could boost economic growth. John Scott reporting.
20: Stevie Nicks and Tim McGraw are set to perform at Taylor Swift and Travis Kelce's wedding. That's according to Page Six. Swift previously wore a shirt reading Stevie Nicks to game four of the NBA Finals. Breaking news, townhall.com. Gracie, the giraffe has been found.
24: Giraffes are not particularly vocal, but they do run. Though Gracie is thought to have more wandered off from a private ranch in the Texas Hill Country about 2 weeks ago. Now, the Rayal County Sheriff reports an aerial search finally located the three-year-old about 4 miles south. Owner Rick Jones contacted a veterinarian and began putting together a team to bring the giraffe safely back to Cedar Hollow Ranch, about 100 miles west of San Antonio. And while that will take some work, Jones says Gracie is in good shape, standing there deep in the Texas Hill Country, swishing her tail. I'm Ben Thomas.
20: Uber is rolling out stricter background checks and restrictions for drivers. The company said the new policies for rideshare drivers and couriers for its delivery service will take effect on Monday. More on these stories at townhall.com.
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26: A good chance for showers and thunderstorms throughout Sunday afternoon and Sunday night. Look for high Sunday about 93 degrees, then for Sunday night, a low of 72. For Monday, just a small chance for a shower or thunderstorm. Otherwise, look for things to be mostly sunny, muggy, with a high of 92 degrees, clear Monday night, a low of 71. And for Tuesday, sunshine all day, with a high of 93 degrees. I'm Steve Leader Adams in the Weather Center.
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0: right, that is music that any talk radio lover recognizes instantaneously. That, of course, the intro music to the Rush Limbaugh Show. It's very hard for me personally and for all of us in this business to fully accurately describe the path that this man forged for all of us that give opinions, especially conservative opinions, either on radio or TV, pretty much anywhere. He was the pioneer in every sense of the word. And I remember, I'll never forget the day that Rush announced that he was sick and he had stage 4 advanced lung cancer. I remember tearing up at the time on the phone with Mark Levin. And when you hear that, you kind of know he's in for a really rough ride. And I think one of the greatest moments is seeing him get the Medal of Freedom from President Trump, which was phenomenal and well-deserved. I can't believe it's been 5 years since Rush has not been on the airwaves. And I remember Mary Matlin once said something about Rush. It was during the Clinton years. She said, "I don't know how we ever would have survived without listening to Rush every day." And she was right. And when Rush did pass away, you know, I said at the time, nobody can fill this void. It's impossible. There's the, you know, he is the true original. I know what he would want us to do, which is to keep fighting. I know that was his heart and his passion. In the last year of his life, we learned a lot about Rush. We learned what his bucket list was. And his bucket list was to go through chemo hell. They have to kill you to save you or extend your life and just get well enough so he can get back behind the golden EIB microphone and be on the air and be with all the people that he enjoyed being with every day, which I think spoke volumes about him. He's missed to this very day. And, you know, we all have to up our game, but we can never fill the void that he left us. It is, I mean, there are moments, you know, you just would love to hear Rush's take on what's going on, what he thinks of this crazy, radicalized Democratic Party, et cetera. He will forever be missed. And all of us in this industry, and I say this many times, we owe him a debt of gratitude. He forged that path. And I can tell you, watching it up close, it was not always easy for him. It was hard. He had to forge a path with a lot of resistance and a lot of hate and a lot of people that wanted to destroy him every step of the way. The reason I'm talking about Rush, and his name has been coming up on this program for the last month, and I'm so glad that people remember and talk about him and remind us about him. But it is the 250th birthday of our great country. And Catherine Limbaugh, who will join us in a second, Rush's widow, and they have now relaunched the very popular, number one, New York Times best-selling Adventure of Rush Revere series. I mean, this thing, like, blew everything off the charts in terms of the books. But before we get to Catherine, let's play a little of Rush.
1: So I said, "Really, it's interesting that you say that." I said, "You know what happened in Philadelphia in 1776 was a miracle. Divine inspiration had to have been there. Any standard you want to measure, the United States of America has been the greatest collection, population of human beings in the history of the world.
2: The founding of this country from the Declaration all the

0: halfway through the Constitution and the convention, it's a miracle of American exceptionalism is that we are the first country to enshrine in law via our founding documents that the individual has rights and liberties that cannot be taken away from them, especially by government. But there is and always has been an American dream. And the dream is possible. The dream can become real. We understand the great opportunity we all have as Americans. We wish for all to achieve the American dream. We wish all who want to apply themselves to whatever pursuit of happiness or excellence they desire.
1: Joining us now, Catherine Limbaugh, Rush's widow. First of all, it's an honor to talk to you and have you on the program again. And I can't, Catherine, even wrap my mind around the fact that it's been 5 years already.
2: I know. Hi, Sean. It's great to talk to you again, too. You know, I just heard that intro music, and it brought me right back to hearing him every day. And I know many people feel the same way. It's incredible that it has been 5 years. Sometimes it feels like it's many more, and sometimes it feels like just yesterday. And hearing that intro music, it feels like just yesterday.
1: You know, he really tapped into something that is so deep and so profound and so fundamental that as we now battle, this is a political battle I would love Rush's take on, because we've never had a Democratic Party that's radicalized, but it was radical. It was a miracle that this whole notion, this republic is founded on this principle that rights come from God, not from government, not from men, and American exceptionalism, which he always pushed so hard.
2: Absolutely. Absolutely. I mean, Rush would think what's going on right now is a bit crazy, to say the least.
1: I think so.
2: Where I am right now. But, you know, he would also be equally happy to see the revival of the American pride and spirit under Trump. I'm watching some of the World Cup games and just hearing them sing the national anthem proudly and stand up for the anthem and look at the flag with admiration. You know, I think he would be equally happy to see that part coming back under Trump.
1: Well, I think, look, it's so important. You know, Catherine, one of the things that does concern me is indoctrination of kids in school. You know, the funny thing is, remember when people would call Rush's show and they described themselves as like Rush babies? They'd be driving around with grandma, grandpa, mom, dad, and they listened to Rush, and they then became fans of Rush also. I think this mantle has passed on, and one of the big legacies is the project you both worked on together, which is, you know, the Adventures of the Rush Revere series, which went on to be a huge number one New York Times bestseller, and how appropriate to re-release it in this 250th anniversary year.
2: Yes, absolutely. Rush wrote these books because he felt that there was a real void out there. He saw what was happening in schools across the country, and he said, what can I do? What can I do beyond the radio to reach younger people? So he set out on this mission to write one New York Times bestselling book, and ended up writing five. And the reason for it, I believe, is that the books are truly engaging and fun, just like Rush was on the radio. They have humor. They have incredible history. They're accurate. They're patriotic. But also they have that element of fun, which is what Rush brought to the radio as well. He made everyone laugh while explaining the most complex topics going on in the country. But these books were such a passion for him that we thought, what better way to honor Rush, but also honor the country in the 250th celebration of the most miraculous country on earth. So that's what we're doing. And Rush started these books some years ago, but he wrote all five, and he brought them to life in saying, talking a lot about them on the radio, but also he recorded the audio version. So there's audio version as well as the hardcover books.
1: Well, which is, I think is great. By the way, we're putting a link on Hannity.com. We will, obviously, people can get it at Amazon.com as it's being re-released. Is it going to be in bookstores, Catherine?
2: It should be, yes. It should be in all locations where you normally shop for books. And we'll hopefully be able to give a large donation to the Marine Corps Law Enforcement Foundation, which is an organization we absolutely love. We love our United States military. Rush was a part of the Marine Corps Law Enforcement Foundation. I am now. So he wanted to be sure that we always support our military, and this is one of our ways of doing it. So in honoring Rush and honoring the country, we're also supporting the Marine Corps Law Enforcement Foundation by bringing these books back. But, you know, we heard from so many young people across the country, some of the Rush babies as well as grandparents and parents, who said for the first time they're hearing their young people love reading and they love American history. And I think it's because Rush, as the substitute American history teacher, the main character of the book, he takes young readers right back to that important time in history. So they get to be on the Mayflower. They get to be at the American Revolution. They get to hear why the Star Spangled Banner means so much to all of us. So that was important to Rush, to not only have young people memorize facts and ultimately be bored for an upcoming test like he was in school, but really for them to understand how miraculous our country is, why our founding was so incredible. And he felt that they were there up close, in person, talking to George Washington, talking to Ben Franklin, they would have a much better understanding as to why we're such an incredible country.
1: Catherine, take us back to the State of the Union, and Rush was presented the Medal of Freedom. What that meant to him, what that meant to you.
2: Oh my goodness, I love this story so much, because Rush had just come clean to the entire world that he had lung cancer, and he was so worried about doing that. Ended up doing it. We went to Boston, and he thought that was it. He was now going to concentrate on the surgery that he had upcoming there in Boston. The phone rang that morning as he was sitting there having a cup of coffee in Boston, and of course it was the President of the United States who said, "Rush, what are you doing?" Rush said, "Well, I'm sitting here getting ready for a surgery." And President Trump said, "Well, can you make it to Washington in a couple of hours?" Rush hadn't brought anything with him besides what he was wearing to the hospital. So he, of course, said he needed to be there. President Trump, being President Trump, is very persuasive. So we pushed back the surgery, and so thrilled that we did. It was an absolute moment in Rush's life that he spoke about always that year. He was so incredibly proud. He was honored. It meant everything that President Trump would recognize him there of all places. He absolutely loved that half the crowd wasn't too thrilled with within the Capitol. But
1: that, by the way, that was Rush. you could sum Rush up that way, with talent on loan from God. And by the way, it's such a humble statement. You know, any talent I have comes from God. And you know, yes. Liberals would bubble and fizz like Alka-Seltzer and water. I actually have the audio of that moment, Catherine. If it's okay with you, I'd like to play it.
2: Of course. Yes, please.
3: "And Rush, in recognition of all that you have done for our nation, the millions of people a day that you speak to and that you inspire, and all of the incredible work that you have done for charity, I am proud to announce tonight that you will be receiving our country's highest civilian honor, the Presidential Medal of Freedom."
1: How well deserved. Catherine, if people want to get the relaunch now, and I strongly recommend everyone get it if you have young children, it was the number one best-selling Adventures of Rush Revere series. 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Bookstores everywhere, Catherine?
2: Yes, they should be everywhere that normally you shop for books.
1: Normally, unless, of course, they still have antipathy towards Rush after all these years. However, his audience, the people that loved him, including me, will find it. God bless you, Catherine, all that you're doing to keep this great patriot in the forefront of Americans' minds is critical. We really are grateful for you coming on the program, and hopefully we can all catch up soon.
2: Well, thank you so much, Sean. And I know Rush would joke and say you might need to look near the detergent in the book.
1: He did have a wicked sense of humor. There's no doubt about it. All right, Catherine Limbaugh. 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Quick break, right back. We'll continue.
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11: A hot summer day on tap for our Sunday. Look for a fair chance for showers and thunderstorms throughout Sunday and Sunday night. High on Sunday about 93. Sunday night, 72 for your low. Monday, just a small chance for a shower or thunderstorm. Otherwise, mostly sunny with a high of 92. Clear Monday night and 71. Tuesday, sunshine and 93 degrees. And for Wednesday, more sunshine, hotter. High of 96. I'm Steve Leader Adams in the Weather Center.
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0: So the president drawing a very, very straight line in the sand and taking on some Republicans in the U.S. Senate. And what he is saying is crystal clear. He says he will not sign the FISA bill unless the SAVE Act gets done. The SAVE Act, voter integrity, proof of citizenship, voter ID. I mean, basic fundamental integrity measures that everybody should want because it brings integrity to the process so people have confidence in the results. Apparently, there's a new Netflix film out and Hillary Clinton's still whining about losing in 2016 and talking about what an abomination the Electoral College is. Here is the president saying he won't sign FISA unless the SAVE Act gets done. Listen.
15: It's not a lot. The SAVE America Act. And that can be passed any way they want to pass it, but I'm not going to sign FISA unless it's done. And this was like a Rush Act. And it was a Rush Act by the Democrats.
16: A leader, that's what being as a leader about. Look, we have to be able to get proof of citizenship when you vote. Otherwise, we don't have elections. We have to be able to get voter ID. So John is a leader, and hopefully he can get the votes.
0: All right, joining us now, Utah Senator Mike Lee, Senator Tommy Tuberville of Alabama. Guys, welcome back, both of you. Senator Lee, let's start with you. I have been frustrated many times throughout this process. Right. To me, it's a no-brainer. I don't know why we can't get that number.
17: Yes, this is frustrating to many, Sean, including me, including many throughout our country who want and expect for us to do something to fix the problem, to make it easy to vote and hard to cheat. Existing law makes it far too easy for people to break the law. That's why we need the Save America Act, which is very simple. It makes it easy to vote and hard to cheat. Specifically, it would require proof of citizenship to register to vote and photo ID to vote in federal elections. Because right now, if you register to vote, as most people do, at a DMV, in a form supplied by the federal motor voter law, all you have to do is check a box and sign your name saying, yeah, I'm a U.S. citizen. I'm otherwise entitled legally to vote. And the states are prohibited from doing any follow-up work, even if they have reasons to suspect you might not be a U.S. citizen. That's a problem. That's why we need this law to pass. The American people overwhelmingly support it. I mean, it's hard to find something that unites this many people. We're talking about roughly 3 out of every 4 Americans, Democrat or Republican, who supports it. It's much higher than that among Republican voters, but it nets out to about 3 out of every 4 voters. In this circumstance, it shouldn't be enough for us to just say, well, we don't currently have 60 votes. yes, we're 10 votes shy of the 60-vote cloture standard, but there are other ways to work through a filibuster, including by debating a bill, making clear that you're going to continue debating it until it has the votes to pass. That was used in the past to pass laws like the Civil Rights Act, and it could be used again. You can't do this every time because it's very time-consuming. But we could and should, in my view, do it here.
0: What is the leadership in the Senate telling you why they won't do that?
17: Well, their assessment is we just don't have the votes. They're correct in that we don't yet have the votes to achieve cloture, but we do have simple...
0: But wait a minute. You mentioned the Civil Rights Act and the Voting Rights Act. How long were those votes kept open before they finally got the votes?
17: In the case of the Civil Rights Act of 1964, it was about 7 weeks that they kept it on the floor of the Senate. It came over from the House of Representatives in March of 1964. They were 30 votes shy of cloture. 30, 3-0. We are 10 votes shy of cloture. And what they did is they made clear, we're going to debate this week in and week out. They made them work through weekends in most circumstances during that time period. And if you want to filibuster this, you're going to have to hold the floor and speak. And what happened was the bill continued to get more popular. Those who were obstructing it through their filibuster were becoming less popular. So eventually what did they do? They negotiated an exit ramp by negotiating some face-saving amendments and some more substantive amendments that allowed them to vote for it, and the thing passed. But had then Senate Majority Leader Mike Mansfield of Montana, had he not been willing to do the courageous thing and bring this up, showing legislative courage to say, we're going to debate this until it's done, it would never have happened. And that's the kind of, you know, somewhat unusual, but aggressive and necessary posture that I've been advocating for here.
0: Senator Tuberville, let's get your take on this. Where do you see this, and do you have more hope than I've been having?
18: Thanks for having me on, Sean. I don't think we have a lot of hope other than we've got one guy coming over to March. I think I call it the day of reckoning. President Trump's coming to talk to the Senate caucus, and I hope everybody's there. And I hope the ones that are not voting for this will stand up and give him a reason why. And we're having huge problems, even in the South. I know people back in Alabama ask me every day that I go in to the state to campaign or whatever. They ask me, Coach, is my vote going to count? People never asked that before. But after the 2020 election, after now we've known we've lost 6 to 12 states, blue states, that will always be Democrat unless we change the voting rules, we have a huge problem. And so President Trump's got a problem. He says now he won't pass FISA unless it's or sign it unless the Save America Act is on there. And we have this Senate, the House that has 22 members says we're not voting for anything unless y'all pass the Save America Act. So we're looking down the barrel of a gun here, and we're looking at the future of our country. And Mike, Senator Lee has got the idea. Probably the only way we could do this is to go debate this. What they used to do, but for some reason we can't get them to put it on the floor. And I'd be willing to go out there and stay with him weeks and weeks and weeks, because this is the one bill that can save our country. Because we have to have fair voting, because right now we know we don't in at least a dozen states in the country.
0: How ironic, Senator Lee, that this, I think it's on Netflix, that Hillary is complaining. First of all, she's whining about the Electoral College, but she has bitterly complained about her election loss, never has gotten over that Donald Trump beat her in 2016. So it's ironic that she's out there criticizing our electoral system. Both Republicans and Democrats have questioned integrity in our election system. Both have complained bitterly, Republicans and Democrats. Stacey Abrams comes to mind. We know of many instances. So my question is, if all we're asking for here is proof of citizenship, voter ID, signature verification, chain of custody controls, and limited mail-in voting, which I think we should have. You make exceptions for the infirm, for the elderly, for the military. But the minute that those ballots hit the precinct, I think they should be under camera the whole time. Updated voter rolls, partisan observers from any party that's on the ballot watching the voting all day and then the vote counting all night. I prefer paper ballots. I think there's a reason a lot of European countries went back to paper ballots. I think we should do the same. Why would anybody be against that? Because at the end of the day, Both Republicans and Democrats would then believe in the integrity of the system and then have confidence in the results. And win or lose, it's going to be very straightforward, and there's not going to be a lot of conflict after.
17: No, I agree with you completely, Sean. Look, the point is these are common sense measures that most Americans look at and say, yeah, that should already be the law. We should have that. And it's particularly clear with regard to the House-passed version of the Save America Act. The actual Save America Act itself is very simple. It covers just two elements, proof of citizenship and voter ID in order to vote. That's the one that has simple majority support within the Senate. We need to do that. And as far as the reasons why someone could be against that very simple piece of legislation that passed the House of Representatives multiple times and that has simple majority support in the Senate, there is no legitimate reason to oppose it. I have, having authored this bill and having fielded questions on this for many months intensively this year and for the last 2 years leading up to it, I can tell you I've never encountered a legitimate argument against it. So those arguments against the bill on the merits, really, I think, amount to advocacy for the status quo. And we know that the status quo leaves us untenably vulnerable to manipulation, to voter fraud. Hillary Clinton, of all people, should be clamoring for this if she, in fact, believes that the 2016 election was somehow tampered with, a view that I do not share, but she talked incessantly for years about foreign election interference in connection with that. You know where foreign election interference is at its high point in America right now? With this, with the ability to send swarms of people into this country who have no business voting because they're not U.S. citizens. Some of them are illegal aliens. Some of them are non-citizens. Either way, it's illegal for them to vote in federal elections, but we've made it way too easy. That's foreign interference with U.S. elections, and we should not tolerate it.
0: Tommy Tuberville, Senator, answer this question. How does the state of California justify mailing a ballot to everybody that lives in that state, knowing a pretty significant portion of that population is not in the country legally?
18: John, California, it's in their DNA now to lie, cheat, and steal. There's no doubt about that. And there's, as I said earlier, there's probably 10 to 12 states that have the same mantra. So that's the reason we need this. We need to get into the election process. Now, I will tell you this. I've heard, and Senator Lee will tell you this, we hear this from some of our senator colleagues in the Republican side, that they do not want the federal government to get involved in state elections. The problem is, our country is not the same as it was 10, 15 years ago because the crazies have taken over and they break rules and they know it's against the law, but they know they're not going to go to jail. And so that's the reason that we need to get involved now. Now, I'm totally against federal government in anything. Look, we ruined the healthcare system. We ruined all kinds of things that we get involved in. But this is something, if we don't get involved in it, we're going to lose any kind of control that we have, and the future of this country is at stake.
0: What is the leadership telling you? What is John Thune telling you? I'm sure, Senator Lee, you've spoken to him.
17: Of course. On more occasions than I can possibly count over the last many, many months, I have. Now, I'll tell you what he has said publicly and privately, which is, you know, this is great. I support it. I'm a co-sponsor of it, and all that's true. But then he says, but we don't have the votes. Now, not having the votes is a little bit different than saying we don't have enough votes at the moment for cloture. The fact that we are not yet there with regard to the cloture vote doesn't mean that there aren't other ways we could break through the filibuster. It doesn't mean that there's not a legitimate reason to get on the bill and to try to debate it, subject it to amendments and floor discussion and, you know, the prolonged debate like with the bill that I described earlier in this interview, Sean, does have a way of focusing the attention of voters and focusing the attention of individual senators. And sometimes what seems like an easy no vote or an easy signal to send in advance of a cloture vote, I will oppose cloture on that bill, sometimes that turns out not to be so insurmountable after all when they realize they're going to have to sustain that debate for many weeks, taking a position that is untenable, taking a position that's increasingly unpopular with the American people, saying, in essence, I don't care if we've made it too easy to cheat in our elections, I'm not allowing this reasonable reform. That's why I think this merits the unusual step. Normally, when we see there are not 60 votes, that is in many instances a deterrent from taking something up, or at least on a prolonged basis. This is an unusual circumstance where we need to have prolonged debate. That's the only way that we'll have a shot here, and that's what we're calling for.
0: Well, the president addressed it today when he was in Pennsylvania, addressing John Thune, saying we don't have the votes for the Save America Act. And the president said, be a leader and get them. That's what being a leader is about. We have to get proof of citizenship. Otherwise, we don't have elections. We have to get voter ID. John is a leader. Hopefully, he can get the votes. We have to pass it. Coach, you want to respond to that?
18: Well, I've said this all along that, you know, there should be pressure put on people for certain situations, and this is one of them. And if you want to be a leader, fine. But once you're a leader, you also got to lead. You got to take the bull by the horns, and you got to do what's for the American people. And the thing that I see in most of the states that we represent as Republicans, conservative Republicans, they want the Save America Act passed. Even some of the ones that some of the senators voted against, their state voted for President Trump. And so there needs to be people that pressure needs to be put on. I don't know whether it will help in the long run. You know, we barely passed the big, beautiful bill at 4 a.m, finally getting one more senator to vote on it to get to 51. We had people vote against that. And so this is going to be hard to get done. But again, it all goes back to leadership. You know, don't ask for what you don't want. At the end of the day.
0: By the way, Coach, I think this is probably part of the reason, the bureaucracy, that you'd rather be governor. I'm just guessing. But I appreciate both of you. Coach Tommy Tuberville, thank you. Mike Lee, thank you. I wish I had more time, guys. Keep up the good work. Keep us updated on this.
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0: You know, from America's Revolutionary War to Israel's now fight for their very survival in 1948, Israel has faced from day one, one moment after another. 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And here's what he said.
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6: News this hour from Town Hall. Revolutionary Guard claimed responsibility for the attacks that targeted Gulf states hosting U.S. military bases. Iran now threatens a complete halt in negotiations to end the war. Tensions continue over efforts to resume transits of the Strait of Hormuz, a crucial passageway for global oil and gas. Iran insists on controlling the strait while the U.S. Navy plans to expand a route off Oman. Democratic infighting is intensifying following the wave of socialist victories in New York City primaries. Correspondent Ken Lorman reports several Mamdani-backed progressive candidates defeated incumbents endorsed by House Democratic leader Hakeem Jeffries.
7: The winners running on a leftist platform are now signaling they will challenge Jeffries directly, raising new questions about the party's direction. Republicans are seizing on the moment, arguing it highlights growing divisions and a shift toward more progressive policies within the Democratic Party.
6: Lawmakers subpoena billionaire investor Leon Black after a contentious interview on payments to Jeffrey Epstein.
10: The House Oversight Committee served subpoenas to Black on Friday after lawmakers said he refused to answer some questions about his years-long relationship with Jeffrey Epstein, a time in which he paid the disgraced financier at least $158 million. Black is a co-founder and former chief executive of the private equity firm Apollo Global Management, who stepped down in 2021 amid fallout over his ties to Epstein. He became the 16th person to appear before the committee as part of their broader investigation into the web of wealth and influence around Epstein. Bernie Bennett, Washington.
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6: A wave of conservative political winds is reshaping Latin America, with new election results in Peru and Colombia adding to the trend. Correspondent John Scott reports.
12: In the past 18 months, seven countries in Central and South America have shifted to the political right, including recent runoff victories for conservative candidates in Peru and Colombia. Peru's Keiko Fujimori won a narrow race, while Colombia elected businessman Abelardo de la Espriella, who's pledging major spending cuts and pro-market reforms. Some leaders call it a historic rejection of socialism and a move toward free market policies. Supporters say it could boost economic growth. John Scott reporting.
6: Stevie Nicks and Tim McGraw are set to perform at Taylor Swift and Travis Kelce's wedding. That's according to Page Six. Swift previously wore a shirt reading Stevie Nicks to Game 4 of the NBA Finals. Breaking news, townhall.com. Gracie, the giraffe has been found.
13: Giraffes are not particularly vocal, but they do run. Though Gracie is thought to have more wandered off from a private ranch in the Texas Hill Country about 2 weeks ago. Now, the Rayal County Sheriff reports an aerial search finally located the three-year-old about 4 miles south. Owner Vic Jones contacted a veterinarian and began putting together a team to bring the giraffe safely back to Cedar Hollow Ranch, about 100 miles west of San Antonio. And while that will take some work, Jones says Gracie is in good shape, standing there deep in the Texas Hill Country, swishing her tail. I'm Ben Thomas.
6: Uber is rolling out stricter background checks and restrictions for drivers. The company said the new policies for rideshare drivers and couriers for its delivery service will take effect on Monday. More on these stories at townhall.com.
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11: A good chance for showers and thunderstorms throughout Sunday afternoon and Sunday night. Look for high Sunday about 93 degrees. Then for Sunday night, a low of 72. For Monday, just a small chance for a shower or thunderstorm. Otherwise, look for things to be mostly sunny, muggy, with a high of 92 degrees. Clear Monday night, a low of 71. And for Tuesday, sunshine all day with a high of 93 degrees. I'm Steve Leader Adams in the Weather Center.
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0: come along.
1: If you were a Mainer, would you pull the... Where would you pull the lever?
2: But I'm not a Mainer. I'm a New Yorker.
3: All deportation is wrong. Is that something you still believe?
4: That phrase, yes. I still believe that all deportations are wrong.
5: We can have enforced immigration policy, but we don't gotta have it at the back end of an AR-15 from somebody who barely got any training.
6: Abolish ICE, free Palestine, and tax the mother...

0: extensively, I think more than anybody else in the media, this issue of corruption. We now know is institutionalized, and that is you have people that are being taught and politicians turning a blind eye to daycare centers that really don't exist, that don't watch children, or home health companies that don't take care of the indigent, the elderly, people in need. And as Dr. Oz has said many times on this program, we're talking about hundreds of billions of dollars potentially, which is money that would otherwise be spent on Americans that were promised this coverage, but is pushing this program now towards insolvency. It is widespread. It's bigger than Minnesota. It's bigger than California, New York, Illinois, and it may be in the hundreds of billions of dollars, according to Dr. Oz. Now, we have been doing one deep dive analysis after another. We want to get this resolved. Anyway, joining us to discuss, we have Mahek Cook. She's the CEO of American Frontier Strategy. She's kind of like the Nick Shirley with the rest of the country, who's done a great job on this. And also, we have out of Ohio, even a Republican state. They have big problems there. A lot of people ignoring it. They don't want to anger any constituencies that may vote for them. But Ohio auditor, he's now the candidate for attorney general. I know he's being supported by Vivek Ramaswamy in terms of getting to the bottom of this corruption. That's Keith Faber is with us to discuss all the new developments. We have now spent, I think, more time than any other show exposing just how wide, how corrupt the amount of outright stealing that has taken place. You know, we have Nick Shirley, for example. They have the Nick Shirley Act coming up in California, where they want to silence him for exposing daycare centers that don't have kids and exposing these home health organizations that don't take care of anybody. Dr. Oz has pinned the number well over hundreds of billions of taxpayer dollars. By the way, less money that deserving people will be receiving. Institutionalized fraud at a level we've never seen before. We have talked at length about what was going on in Minnesota and the community there, and how people like Tim Walz, according to whistleblowers, and Keith Ellison, how they have both covered it all up, that whistleblowers warned them that all of this was happening. Now, our friend Luke Rosiak testified to James Comer that 94 companies are operating out of one building in Columbus, Ohio, that actually billed $66 million in Medicaid fraud. Let's listen.
1: Well, in one building, we saw 94 companies. There's one landlord that...
2: How many?
1: 94.
2: In one address?
1: Mm-hmm.
2: Wow. You would think a state employee would catch that. I mean, that's... Part of the problem, in my opinion, Mr. Chairman, with Medicaid is it's overwhelmingly federal dollars, but it's administered by the state, so the states aren't as concerned because it's federal money. It's not their money, and it's just that's a joke, and I'm glad we're doing something about it.
0: Yeah, a joke. We're doing something about it. Here's more Luke Rosiak, who's been on the show many times, testifying that there is a network of Somalis and other people running fraud networks across multiple states. To the degree they have institutionalized this and they're teaching people how to steal directly from the federal government is mind-numbing to me. Mahek Cook is with us. She's the CEO of American Frontier Strategies, political legal analyst, and she has really been the Nick Shirley, if you will, going through every state by state. She's not gotten a lot of credit for her hard work. Also, the Ohio auditor and now candidate for attorney general, I assume he'll be running with Vivek Ramaswamy, who I'm very fond of. Keith Faber is with us with an update. Let's start with you, Mahek. You have really done a deep dive. You're going deep in the weeds. You're not just going into Minnesota. You're going into Ohio and California, and New York and New Jersey and Illinois and any other state that may be involved in this. I understand even Pennsylvania may be involved.
3: Well, Sean, this is really thanks to you. When I started my fraud investigations in Ohio, your show on primetime on Fox took the call, took the news, and took it to the airways. That's the only reason the governor in Ohio started

0: panicking and people started responding. There are tons of whistleblowers in the state of Ohio that had constantly knocked on government's door and continued to say there's fraud. It's the Nepalese, Somali, and Bhutanese community. They have found a way to infiltrate by claiming fake home health care systems. It's up to millions, if not billions, of dollars in the state of Ohio. And to date, Sean, I have to tell you, the governor's office took 5 months to respond to a public records request on how much are we spending on home health care for the last 10 years, for the last 5 years. Okay, give me the last 3 years. Their response after 5 months was, we subcontract this to a private contractor, so we don't know. You have to go ask them. That's how they're treating our dollars. And it was only because the Daily Wire came in here and we had a national embarrassment that people are finally taking attention. The only leader in Ohio that actually has looked at fraud and has the data to back it up is Keith Faber, who'll be our next attorney general. And I think what we're seeing in states, Sean, is there is a lack of political will. There are millions to billions of dollars that are going out without audits. There are individuals on the Republican and Democrat side that have just taken for granted that federal dollars are going to keep pouring in, but haven't really checked to see if the people on the other side really need the funding. And I'll tell you right now, the Bhutanese, Somali, and Nepalese community, they have started packing their bags and going to Pennsylvania because Pennsylvania has lax laws. And to date, the state of Ohio has refused to even do audits of businesses closing since December when I flagged this issue. So we're dealing with national fraud. It's not just in closed borders like Ohio and California and Minnesota. It is rampant in every state. But there's a lack of political will today.
1: Mahek, I got to tell you something. I don't care if it's Republican. I don't care if it's a Republican state. I don't care if it's a Democratic state. I do not like people stealing from American taxpayers. Dr. Oz on this program is estimating hundreds of billions of dollars in institutionalized fraud. And the sad reality, you mentioned the politics behind this. As people like Keith Ellison and Tim Walz, Tampon Tim, were warned about all of this by whistleblowers, they turned a blind eye, and the reason is obvious, is they don't want to alienate what has become a large voting contingency and a large voting block in their states and alienate them. So they just ignore it, you know, to the detriment of American taxpayers and Americans that are deserving of the benefits that they've all been promised.
0: Right. John, you nailed it. But it's Republicans, too. I don't care what the category of individual is. You are stealing from American tax dollars. This isn't my full-time job when I went to go knock on doors and receive the death threats I've received, but it's because our politicians and our governor refused to put boots on the ground to see that there were vacant offices, empty offices, no staffing, a few people that didn't even speak English. I mean, you're thinking about millions of dollars going into these buildings, and where is it going? So it is a huge injustice, and that's the only reason I started knocking on doors and asking questions, and I'm not going to give up the fight because I think it's in the billions of dollars as we're struggling still to get us out of Biden's economy. And there's a lack of political will. We need a new change. We need leadership in all these states where people actually want accountability or they need to get the heck out of government, Sean.
1: I totally agree with you. Now, Ohio auditor, now campaign, now candidate for attorney general, Keith Faber is with us. I don't care that Ohio is a red state. I don't care one bit. Why is it this governor hasn't taken a hold of this, Mike DeWine, and fix this? I know that Vivek Ramaswamy will do that much. Had him on TV last night. Why hasn't this governor taken this on?
2: Well, in part, Sean, anytime you have a big government program, you know there's going to be opportunities for waste, fraud, and abuse. We've been identifying this in the auditor's office going back to 2000. And unfortunately, I think the governor either hasn't gotten the message because his internal bureaucrats have tried to keep it from him, or frankly, they've turned a blind eye because, look, it's a big government program. It's $40 billion a year. What's a couple hundred million here or a couple hundred million there? Well, in our latest audit, we just flagged what could be $4.4 billion in ineligible people for Medicaid being on the Medicaid rolls in Ohio. And it's not hard to fix this. And by the way, this isn't the beneficiaries necessarily that are making profit on this. It's the Medicaid managed care organizations. It's the providers. They're the ones who are profiting out of this. And that's why I think it changes the dynamic when you have these big government programs that don't have proper controls. Look, I say as auditor all the time, my job is to audit the programs and look for control weaknesses. It is the department. It is the administrator's job to ferret out provider abuse and to ferret out beneficiary abuse. As an auditor, I alert Ohioans to where the problems are. We've issued 7 different reports identifying billions of dollars of waste, fraud, and abuse. But as Attorney General, I'll prosecute them and bring them to justice.
1: Well, I want that to happen. What has the governor's reaction been when you bring it to his attention there?
2: Well, it's been mixed. Early on, the governor's people were nothing to see here. I literally testified in front of a state legislative committee, and the Medicaid director got up after me and said, well, we think the auditor's exaggerating the problem. We're aware of some of this. But look, it was the third time we had told them about people that were registered for Medicaid in multiple states, and the federal government had told them the same thing. Now, lo and behold, we find a year later, it's upwards of $4.4 billion. The other thing, we're having some of the same problems Mehek is. We have had to go into, for example, the agency that regulates child care in Ohio. As auditor, I have access, in theory, by law, to all of the same data that any state government employee has. Unfortunately, we've had to issue subpoenas, and then I had to recently issue grand jury subpoenas to get data from the Department of Children and Youth Services, the same people who are stonewalling the heck.
1: Look, well, let me ask you, you're on the inside of all of this.
2: Great.
1: And but for Mehek and but for our coverage and Oz's very powerful voice, would the governor have paid attention at all if it had not been made public?
2: Look, I want to believe the answer is yes. But unfortunately, the biggest thing that happened to make people start paying attention to this Medicaid stuff in Ohio was his director of a long time. Most of his administration left. The new guy he brought in is a guy who seems to care about this. He has been very responsive to the stuff. But again, that was the change that happened within the last 6 months that started, frankly, opening us to being able to look at some of this stuff. The other thing that's a big turn, Sean, is Vice President Vance's fraud task force and the fact that we have really good U.S. attorneys in Ohio now and a really responsive FBI who is now going and responding to this. When I first started hearing about this stuff in Minnesota back in December, before it was even public, I called up the U.S. attorney for the Southern District of Ohio and said, hey, I want to put a work group together. And on Saturday, he called me back and said, Keith, let's do it. Let's have your first assistant, my first assistant get together and start digging into some of this. As auditor, I've convicted 165 public officials. Now, these are government people for lying, stealing, and cheating with government money. I have prosecutors and can do that. But I don't have the direct jurisdiction to go after Medicaid fraud and to go after beneficiaries and providers. That's exclusively in the Attorney General's office. But, hey, we went to the feds and said the feds have authority. Let's work with them to go get this done.
1: Well, it's amazing that we're at this point in time. Mehek, let me ask you a final question, because you're deep in the weeds in all of these states. We're talking about hundreds of billions of dollars potentially. Where does this end? And I only have about 30 seconds.
0: Sean, it doesn't. I think it's going to be something we continue to chase until we're able to doge these programs, make sure only U.S. citizens qualify. There needs to be very heavy-handed regulations and laws. And then we need enforcement top down from the feds to the states, because you're seeing state governments today using federal money and bucking the system. And the answer to your question is no. Mike DeWine would have not done anything but for your coverage and the continuous political will of certain leaders in our state like Keith Faber and citizens like me continuing to push, because he was on notice. I personally called him to tell him there were issues, but that's what we need, top-down leadership from feds like Dr. Oz and others to pass legislation all the way to the state, cut off federal funding until you prove citizenship and actually have audits in place. Otherwise, we're back to square one with the new administration. We can't continue to funnel money for this type of activity. It's illegal, and I don't want our dollars going to Somalia and some of these other countries to fund terrorism, because that's what's happening today, Sean.
1: Okay, I'm asking both of you, do not stop what you're doing. Mehek Cook, thank you. Also, Attorney General candidate, now Ohio Auditor Keith Faber. Keep it up. We will update as necessary as this continues to unfold. Appreciate the hard work that you're both doing. Thank you.
0: Thank you.
3: America listens to Sean Hannity, and he's on right now.
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10: A hot summer day on tap for our Sunday. Look for a fair chance for showers and thunderstorms throughout Sunday and Sunday night. High on Sunday about 93. Sunday night, 72 for your low. Monday, just a small chance for a shower or thunderstorm. Otherwise, mostly sunny with a high of 92. Clear Monday night and 71. Tuesday, sunshine and 93 degrees. And for Wednesday, more sunshine, hotter, high of 96. I'm Steve Leader Adams in the Weather Center.
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0: 24 hours on Capitol Hill to save America. That's Front Page Magazine. It goes on to describe how, if you read the executive congressional report from the Judicial Accountability Project, here's what they found. Capitol Hill was quiet when we got there. Neither house was in session. Hallways, office buildings, 2 days later filled with lobbyists and special interest groups, deserted. And there they are on the ground and seeking out the few members that may be back early on the way in. This article, by the way, written by Daniel Greenfield, who will join us in a second, goes on to say that, and this is the David Horowitz Center, our old friend David, God bless us all, but they were explosive, but not in the way the machine would pick it up. And he tells this entire story about how ever since President Trump has taken office, there has been the use and abuse and corruption and weaponization of the Department of Justice and, sadly, all these judicial groups, all of these lawsuits. Anytime Donald Trump tries to do anything, they take him straight to court. It doesn't matter that he'll lose the first time, the second time, the third time, win on the fourth turn. And if nothing else, they're just obstructionists preventing the president, a duly elected president, from doing the job that he was hired to do. So fast forward a little bit. That's where David Horowitz's Freedom Center developed a judicial accountability project. The idea is to break the stalemate, restore a framework of constitutional government, and they're on a mission to stop judicial activism and get the wheels of justice moving again. I don't know how you do it when you get liberal presidents. They put in judicial activists because they know what they can't get done at the ballot box or legislatively. They will use activist judges to do their work for them. Anyway, this all emerged out of a conversation with our old friend Louis Gohmert, who's going to join us also. And like a lot of important exchanges, you know, this happened on the sidelines. What does the Constitution say about judges who had once served as a state judge himself? The judges shall hold their offices during good behavior. Is there anything that can be done? Anyway, joining us, CEO of the David Horowitz Freedom Center, former with us, and that's Daniel Greenfield, also Congressman Louie Gohmert. Louie Gohmert, how long has it been, sir?
13: It's been too long. It's great to be talking to you, Sean. Thank you.
0: Do you miss Congress?
13: Only when I want to yell at people that are messing up the country.
0: Which means every minute of every day.
13: Quite a bit. Absolutely. Yeah.
0: Daniel, let's start with you. Tell us how the origins of this, and is this really something that can be accomplished and achieved?
14: Well, the judicial branch was supposed to be the weakest of the three branches of government. It's now the strongest because any one of 677 judges can override the president. And we get this headline every single week. Federal judge blocks President Trump on this. Federal judge blocks President Trump on that. And it's really the fault of Congress. Congress is supposed to have oversight over the judiciary, not just, you know, when you have the Senate doing its advise and consent thing with nominees. It's supposed to continue that. Right now you have judicial abuses happening on a constant basis, including straight up criminal behavior. I mean, everybody's heard the story about Judge Eleanor Ross, who was having sex in her chambers with a police official, and the judicial disciplinary system gave her a private reprimand in the file. So we have all sorts of abuses happening. The judiciary is failing to conduct discipline. That means it's the job of Congress to step in and actually discipline judges.
0: Well, I mean, we can't even get Republicans to agree on the SAVE Act, which would be proof of citizenship and voter ID. You know, Louie Gohmert, you worked in that bureaucratic institution. You know, it's like moving a glacier, for crying out loud. And there's not exactly men and women in either party. There's plenty that don't have any moral conviction, won't take any stands. They just care about the next election campaign.
13: Well, you're right about that. But the beauty of what we're proposing, this doesn't require the Senate. In fact, we talked to Ted Cruz and Senator Grassley, among others. The Senate actually tried to get in Boasberg and another judge and invited them. They wanted to question them. They said, no, we're not coming. And I said, well, couldn't you subpoena them? And Senator Grassley said, it takes 60 votes from the Senate floor to do that. And he said, what does it take in the House? And I said, no, it only takes a majority of the Judiciary Committee to do that. He said, it's going to have to be the House. And that's all it takes, Sean. It takes a majority of the Judiciary Committee issue the subpoena, force these judges to come in and testify, and ask them about their bad behavior, because it is atrocious. Some of these things, they're violating the law, and certainly violating ethical standards, and that will require a majority of the Judiciary Committee. And that won't happen until people light up the phones, light up the emails, and say, look, you've got a majority of the House, you've got a majority of the Judiciary Committee, subpoena these judges. And we have got people that will do that, but people have got to be heard. There's no Congress meeting in August or in October. And it's got to be done now to rein these people in. But that's the only way it's going to happen, is to call them in, get them under oath, get them on the hot seat, and just tear into them.
0: Okay, why does a cynic in me, and maybe, Daniel, you can answer this question, not think that Republicans will ever do that?
14: Well, bottom line is you actually have to create pressure, so that's why we launched the Judiciary Accountability Project. We assembled a database of judges and their abuses. And, I mean, there's outrageous stuff here, like Jeffrey Epstein's lawyer, who went on to be the judge that signed off on the Mar-a-Lago search warrant. You have to bring some of these people in, actually create a scene, create something that will mobilize pressure on Congress to actually act. That's why we're talking about bringing some of these judges in, creating that kind of awareness.
0: Who would have the authority to subpoena them?
13: The Judiciary Committee would be the prime candidate. Now, Jamie Comer, you know, he's a good friend of yours and mine, and Jamie says, hey, if the Judiciary Committee doesn't want to do it, I sure would love to subpoena them, but it should be Judiciary Committee first.
0: Well, that's Jim Jordan. Have you spoken to Jim?
13: He had some concerns that if we subpoenaed the judges that, gee, when the Democrats get in the majority next time, they may try to impeach Clarence Thomas and Alito and Kavanaugh. But But this,
0: well, now they're talking about packing the courts, and then they're also talking about instilling an age limit to get rid of the conservatives on the court.
13: Right. But we got to do this now because there's no choice. We have got to do this. And I think if we do this, that all of the things that President Trump's trying to do will get done, and it will ensure that the far left doesn't take over like they want to do.
0: You know, my biggest fear is if you can't get Republicans to rally around proof of citizenship for voting and rally around voter ID and take a stand, it just kind of takes the wind out of my lungs, Daniel, that I'd love to sit here and tell you I'm optimistic, but I'm not. I'm not going to lie to this audience.
14: No, there's no optimism. You know, I took over from David Horowitz with my mentor. He wasn't an optimist. He was a really hard battle, and those are the kinds worth fighting. We don't think this is just going to happen magically, but if we don't push for it, then there's really no hope at all.
0: Well, are we going to live through, if Democrats get back in power, Louis Gohmert, you know, a novel legal theory that takes a legal NDA and turns it into this 34 felony count with no jurisdiction and a venue that is hostile to Donald Trump and convicts him on all 34 counts, which was insane?
13: Yeah, I don't know that we do live through that again. And that's why that's the beauty of this, though. It only takes a majority of the Judiciary Committee to call these people in, to rein them in. And you get them under oath, and if they lie under oath, those kind of things, that's the beauty of this. It's just a majority of the Judiciary Committee. It doesn't take the senators. And if it's bad enough, then it takes a majority of the Judiciary Committee to move forward with impeachment. So that's not a big ask, Sean. That's the beauty of this. It's why people ought to be optimistic about it. And so it's just one step at a time. But this is a big step in reining them in. And I think it would help get the things we need reined in and accomplished before the November election.
0: I appreciate both of you. Louis Gohmert, we miss you, my friend. Also, Daniel Greenfield, thank you, sir. I have Linda's favorite story coming up in a minute, then we'll get to your calls, 800-941-SHAWN, this Friday as we continue.
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0: Hey, you've been hearing me talk a lot about Sig Sauer and the P365. 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

0: Linda, when I was going through my massive pile of information today, I thought of you. Tulsi Gabbard, her last day as Director of National Intelligence. Oh, what did she release? Anthony Fauci, your pal, your friend, the guy you love so much. Everything, by the way, we exposed on this program, all of the emails that were going on in late December, just before COVID, the full knowledge, the panic phone calls late into the night and text messages, is they knew from the very beginning. Fauci himself gave millions of dollars to fund the Wuhan lab research. Again, Eco Health Alliance, money that originally came from his department. And now all of a sudden, all these years later, no chance of accountability because of a pardon. Now we find out. How sad.
1: It's not just sad. It's a cover-up. There's too many people that got in bed and got a payoff. And I think if we actually started to do the research we're supposed to do, we would get accountability. Now, I know that he got a pardon from Joe Biden's auto pen, and he wasn't going to be able to be held accountable in the way we wanted him to. But the civil suits are still there, and we can still fry his ass and take him down for everything that he did. So many people died alone, weren't able to see their loved ones, weren't able to say goodbye. And that's on his head. It's not ours. And he let his number two take the fall as well. Everybody's taking a fall but Fauci. And since he's so short, it shouldn't be that hard of a fall for him. We should knock him over pretty easy, in my humble opinion.
0: One of the biggest scandals ever in this country's history, and nobody wanted to hear it. The people that came under fire were people like us and the doctors on the front line that were offering hope, lifelines, suggestions that ended up being proven scientifically effective. Everything from HCQ, there's been so many studies that show taken early, hydroxychloroquine would mitigate symptoms if you took it. We had Dr. Fareed was on this program. We had Dr. Oz on this program. How many other doctors did we have on this program?
1: Dr. Brian Tyson. But remember what happened to Fareed and Tyson.
0: Robert Malone, who created the technology.
1: They had to fight for their licenses, Sean. They took them to court. They wanted to completely rip them of their medical license because they wanted to find an alternative to save lives. Since when is it a bad thing to try to save lives? Did everybody else skip the Hippocratic Oath? Is that the problem in today's America?
0: I don't think that. Look, there's been a lot of times this show has been attacked and people want it canceled and boycotting and, you know, doing everything they can do to silence me. I don't think there was ever any more pressure being brought to bear on me and this show. You know, you lived it with me, for me to tell people how to handle COVID. And then they were demanding that I release my personal status as it comes to COVID, which, by the way, I wouldn't have had a problem ever doing until they started demanding that I do it. Then I had a problem,
1: yeah,
0: and I wouldn't do it.
1: Yeah, because they were lunatics. They were COVID-19 jab sycophants. They were all nuts. Nobody wanted to look at science. Nobody wanted to look at research. The second you said, where did you get your sample? Who did you test it on? Oh, by the way, this didn't go through the FDA because you had an EUA. That it was all one of these things that you had to have a conversation about facts, and they wouldn't let it happen.
0: The very guy, Robert Malone, who invented the technology to even allow for the creation of the mRNA vaccine, said it's not finished. It's not ready. However, if you're older, this disease is impacting older people. It should not be for children. Children didn't need to be masked up. They didn't need to be taken out of school.
1: Sean, I got news for you. I still see people with those stupid masks on riding in their cars alone. You know what? You need a room with padding, bro. Like, we're done. Come on.
0: All right, let me tell you something. You want to open your business? Great idea. And you're excited? You want to do it as quickly as possible? 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

Greetings, broadcasting live from Denver, Colorado. It's the Beacon with Michael Brown. Glad to have you joining the program today. 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I'm on X, Instagram, Facebook, and they're all generally at Michael D. Brown. 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You'll figure out which one is me, and then go follow me there. And then finally, I'm doing a Substack now, and it's at heckofajob.com, heckofajob.com. In fact, that's going to be our first story today because it's something that I posted yesterday. So go subscribe. It doesn't cost anything. I may at some point let you make a contribution if you want to make a contribution, but I'm going to keep it free. So sign up at heckofajob.com, heckofajob.com.

attention to it. I'm a drive-by listener, kind of like, you know, people are on radio. I was being a drive-by, you know, observer of what was whatever was on the television. And then this friend of mine, who is one of the local anchors, starts talking about there is a study out about the living wage. That caught my attention because every time I hear people on the left talk about the need for a living wage, I, you know, my economic brain goes into full gear, and I think you don't realize how stupid that is. So I kind of stop for a moment and I listen. He never tells me or never tells the audience what the study is or who the study is, but the headline goes something like this. A new study out shows that the living wage needs to be $22 an hour for people to be able to, you know, absorb the cost of living, blah, blah, blah, blah. And I thought, it was like a 30-second story, maybe 60 seconds at the most. So I was kind of irritated. I mean, I like this guy. Don't get me wrong. I like him. But that's what the editorial room had fed him, so that's what he's reading off the teleprompter. So I start digging because I want to find, where's a study that says $22 is the magical number that we need to do a living wage? Well, here's the number that's making the rounds. And I finally found the source. It's MIT, the Massachusetts Institute of Technology. It has been for some time now, I think since back in 2003. Yeah, it's 2003. They've been putting out something called the Living Wage Calculator. And I'm guessing that if my local Fox affiliate did this story, this is one of those things, like pops up in my inbox all the time, where somebody's pushing a particular subject, a particular story. And, you know, iHeart does it. Different PR companies do it. Everybody does it. And it lands in my inboxes, and I'm always deleting, deleting, deleting, unless they've got a really catchy subject line that catches my attention. Or if it's a matter that, or subject matter that interests me, then I might give it 5 seconds instead of a nanosecond. So yes, MIT has been putting out something called the Living Wage Calculator, and I bet there have been a lot of morning shows around the country that have been running with that story, because if the local affiliate was doing it, then probably all the Fox affiliates were doing. Now, the framing of the story kind of went like this. Here's what it costs to live. Here's the wage that you need. And isn't it a shame that nobody's mandating this? Wow. I thought, well, we do mandate a minimum wage in many places, but are we really going to take the leap and now start saying that we need to mandate a living wage? Because the living wage that I would need, say in my little hometown in Oklahoma versus Denver, Colorado, that living wage is going to be entirely different. How are you going to mandate that? So let me be fair. The MIT tool is real. And it's serious work, started back in 2003 by an economic geographer named Amy Glassmeyer, something like that, Glassmeyer. And it does something that I guess is somewhat useful. It adds up what a family actually spends. Now, I've already had a friend of mine email me about, well, are you talking about a family of four, a family of two, an individual, blah, blah. I'm just going to use, for the purposes of this, just a family. What a family actually spends on rent, food, childcare, healthcare, transportation, taxes, and then MIT tries to tell you what an hourly wage you would need to cover it without government help. Now, the gap it reveals is a real gap, because in a lot of parts of this country, the legal minimum wage doesn't come close to what it costs to keep a roof over your head. That's not propaganda. That's just simply math. But let's stop there for a moment and just consider. Doesn't the conclusion write itself? Because mandate a living wage. Make the floor match the cost. The problem solved, right? That's kind of like the minimum wage. Why have you ever stopped and thought about why do we have a minimum wage? Now, when I was a teenager, back in the dark ages, I don't even remember what the minimum wage was. Maybe it was 90 cents, a buck 10. I don't know what it was. I don't care what it was.
the minimum

wage was designed so that anybody that's, you know, looking for a summer job or some college kid looking for some part-time work, it was just meant to try to prevent, you know, the abuse of, you know, teenage labor, child labor, you know, a college kid that's just looking for a part-time job during summer months or on the weekend or something, trying to keep, you know, companies from abusing that. So establishing some sort of minimum wage. But then it went from a wage for teenagers, a wage for part-time college students or just people first getting their first entry-level job, to now that's just, oh, we need a minimum wage to support a family of four. Well, that's insane, utterly insane. If you do that, which we'll get to the whole loop that this creates in just a moment, because if a minimum wage, let's say in Colorado is, let's just for purposes of round numbers, let's just say the minimum wage is $20. Well, if $20 is a minimum wage, why don't we just make it, and I've always said in Colorado, let's make it $52.80, because I'm sitting in Denver, the Mile High City, 5,280 feet. So why don't we just pick a random number, $52.80? Because if $20 is good, $30 would be even better. And if a minimum wage, according to those on the left, according to the economic illiterates, if a minimum wage is really not going to cause inflation or anything else to go up, then let's make it a decent wage, $52.80 an hour. You and I know that would be insane. So if we just stop right there, that means that we have to do the same thing with the living wage, mandate it, and the problem solved. Actually, I don't think that's true at all. I don't think it solves the problem. I think it just starts the problem. Yeah, if you mandate a living wage, you've just started a problem that becomes self-sustaining that will never quit. And I'll explain that next. It's The Weekend with Michael Brown. Glad to have you with me. If you want to follow along and read the full analysis that I've done, it's at heckofajob.com. I'll be right back.

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16: 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If you haven't signed up, go sign up. Doesn't cost you a thing. I haven't even put it in tip jar yet. So it's never going to cost you a thing. It'll be only be a voluntary thing if you want to. But it all started because of a story that I heard on a local news program about the living wage. And it was one of those 30-second stories that, you know, a local news station will do about, oh, there's a study out about a living wage, and we need to do a living wage now. But they didn't give me any details, just that it was $22 an hour. And so I went digging, because I know there's a problem behind the concept of the living wage. So I want you to ask yourself one question that show did not ask. Where does that living wage number come from? Where do you land on a living wage? And how do you standardize, if you're going to, because you think about minimum wage. I mean, Colorado can have a minimum wage, and then Denver can have a separate minimum wage, and then you could have a federal minimum wage. But how do you do a living wage? Because just Denver has a different cost of living than Colorado Springs or Pueblo, which is 100 miles south, or Craig, which is way up in the far northwest corner of the state, or Springfield, which is in the far south east corner of the state. All these places and every place around the country has a different cost of living. So how do you mandate this? And ask that question, where does that living wage number come from? It doesn't get handed down from a mountain. It has to be built. It has to be built out of the local prices. Because the price that I pay for even the stupid Diet Coke that I buy when I come in the studio, that cost is different just within the Denver metropolitan area. At the McDonald's close to the studio, I pay like $1.69. And over by my house out in the burbs, it's like $1.39. Well, wait a minute. If a living wage is meant to cover prices of things that are necessities, and I'm not saying a Diet Coke's a necessity, you have to build out of local prices. Rent, groceries, the cost of child care. So the number becomes a measurement of what things cost in your, let's just say, town or city, your community. Now watch what happens when you turn that measurement into a mandate. You order every employer in the state or in that community to pay that living wage. Okay, fine. But labor is a cost. And businesses don't eat costs. They pass them along. Every time the cost of something goes up, we went to dinner with some friends last night to a little Mexican place. And if his cost of salsa goes up, he's going to pass that cost along because his margin in that restaurant, let's just say it's, you know, a good margin, let's say it's 3%. He can't afford to let that margin squeeze because he already has a very narrow margin. So if the cost of chips and salsa goes up, he's going to pass that cost along. If the cost for, let's just take iHeart, for example. If the cost of microphones, I'm looking at this microphone. If the cost of microphones go up, they're going to pass that cost along somewhere. The cost of advertising is going to go up. You have to order every employer in the state to pay a living wage, but because labor is a cost, the business won't eat that cost. They will simply pass that cost along. The diner you go to for breakfast, the price of the eggs, the daycare, they're going to raise their rates. And notice, the daycare's biggest expense, what's the largest expense in a daycare? Labor. So it's going to get hit twice because now you're going to mandate that the cost of that labor goes up, the cost of their services goes up. Oh, they get hit all over the place. Rents will drift up because now there are more dollars chasing the same apartment complexes. And here's a trap that most people don't think about. Rent and child care are the two biggest items. If you go back to the MIT study, in fact, I would say those are the two biggest items in most families, particularly families with children. Rent, mortgages, or rent, and child care. Child care in both cases. If you got kids, child care, it's a huge cost. The two biggest items in the MIT living wage calculation to begin with. So next year and next year and next year, starting in 2003 all the way through 2026, MIT runs the numbers every time. And the cost of living has gone up. Because if we are still talking about a living wage, the mandate you passed just raised the prices of everything that you are measuring. So the living wage recalculates higher, which means you're now below it again. So you have to mandate again. And around and around and around we go. I'd like to joke that I'm a recovering lawyer. I still have a law degree, but I don't practice anymore. So let me anticipate the objection on the left, because I know all the good economists will raise it. They'll say, well, you're overstating this. Labor is only a fraction of what a product costs, maybe a quarter of the cost of a widget. Well, raise wages 10%, that widget's not going to jump 10%. The loop doesn't completely close. And they're right. It doesn't fully close. But here's my response to that. It doesn't have to close to trap you. It just has to move a little bit, because it's not a perfect circle. It's a ratchet. And every turn you raise wages, prices follow part of the way. The target is what moves up. And you've gained less ground than you think while you're convincing yourself that you solved the problem. What you really did is you changed the cure to the disease. And here's the coolest part, the part that nobody on that morning show mentioned. Housing. Rent is the single biggest driver of the entire number in the study. And you cannot wage mandate an apartment into existence. When you pump more dollars into any town without building one new unit, you don't make housing affordable. You just hold an auction, and now everybody's bidding higher because they've got more money. The people you were trying to help are still outbid. They just have more zeros on the losing ticket. So what's the honest takeaway? The MIT number, as I put in the article, is a thermometer. It's telling you something true. Things cost too much relative to what people earn. But you don't cure the fever by holding a match to the thermometer. That's what they're doing with the living wage. They're putting a match at the bottom of the thermometer and say, oh, look, it's going up. We have to keep raising the living wage. If the disease is the cost of housing, the cost of child care, the cost of whatever it is, then the answer is more of those things, more housing, more child care, more supply. Not a wage chase that bids up the very thing you're short on. Good grief. Living wage? What an idiotic idea. Go read about it at Substack, heckofajob.com. I'll be right back.
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10: A hot summer day on tap for our Sunday. Look for a fair chance for showers and thunderstorms throughout Sunday and Sunday night. High on Sunday about 93. Sunday night, 72 for your low. Monday, just a small chance for a shower or thunderstorm. Otherwise, mostly sunny with a high of 92. Clear Monday night and 71. Tuesday, sunshine and 93 degrees. And for Wednesday, more sunshine, hotter. I am 96. I'm Steve Leader Adams in the Weather Center.
11: 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We've got you by the ears.
12: I'm going to start with a confession that's going to surprise exactly nobody who's ever listened to this program or listened to me during the weekday. When a federal agency announced that it is going to review one of its own spending programs, you know, my first instinct, having actually been in D.C. for, you know, quite a while, my first instinct is to check my wallet, count the kids, find the dogs, because in my experience, having run a federal agency, so this is experience, not theory, a top-to-bottom review is usually Washington speak for, we're about to do exactly nothing very expensively over a long period of time. In other words, we're going to cost you, but we're not going to do anything. This, I don't know, it's probably been a week now. Brendan Carr, who is the chairman of the Federal Communications Commission, the very agency that regulates my industry, posted that the FCC had voted to re-examine a federal program that's been, in his words, subsidizing screen time in schools. Now, when I heard we're subsidizing a program that pays for screen time in schools, my skeptic's antenna shot straight up. And then I did what I always do. I went digging. I chased the rabbit down the hole. I found an actual document, not a tweet, a document. 40 pages of documentation. And here's where it kind of gets interesting. Because the chairman of the FCC is mostly right. But the places where he's stretching tells you something important about how Washington sells policies. First, what is this thing that he's reviewing? The thing that he says is subsidizing screen time in schools. It's called the E-rate. E, yeah, capital E-rate, R-A-T-E, the E-rate. This came out of the 1996 Telecommunications Act, and the idea back when the internet was just a screeching modem, or you've got mail. When it was that and a prayer, you were hoping you could connect somewhere and that you might find something on the internet. The idea back then was simple and frankly defensible. Schools and public libraries, especially poor ones, and especially I would say rural ones, could not afford to get online. So the federal government created a discount program. Eligible schools and libraries could apply, and they could get anywhere from 20 to 90% off their internet bills and the guts of their networks, the routers, the switches, the Wi-Fi, whatever it was that they needed to get onto the interwebs. Well, we'd subsidize that. But that's where the first time that the chairman of the FCC's framing gets kind of slippery. E-rate does not buy iPads or iPhones. It doesn't subsidize a single minute of a child swiping on a tablet. It pays for the pipes. It pays for the plumbing. It pays for the connectivity. It doesn't pay for the content. So when Carr says the program has been subsidizing screen time. That's a little like blaming the water company for the fact that your teenager takes 45-minute showers. The pipe is neutral. What runs through the pipe, I think, is the real question. And how much money are we talking about? Well, this E-rate, we're talking about $3.5 billion a year. You see it reported as $2.5 billion, $3 billion, $3.5. That's depending on whether you're counting the statutory cap, recent payouts, or, you know, the current demand. The cap just got bumped up because of inflation. Either way, it is really, it's real money. It's our money. It's your money. And after 30 years, I think it's time we ask, is it worth what we bought? Before I take the argument apart, let me build it up, because that's the way I like to do things. I like to tell you what their argument is, and then we'll rip it apart. Here's the best case I could find. The E-rate, it did work. It did exactly what Congress asked it to do. I know, shocking, right? A program that did what they thought it was going to do? The FCC says that in every document. Virtually all American schools and libraries now report that they have broadband and Wi-Fi. So, wait a minute, doesn't that mean mission accomplished? The digital divide that justified the program back in 1996? Yeah, that's a long time ago. That gap has closed. Well, I should say, to be fair, it is mostly closed. And the defenders of the program will tell you correctly that for the very last rural districts or the very poorest urban districts, that E-rate discount is still the difference between a connected classroom and a dark classroom. One senator called it a cornerstone of closing the digital divide, and I would say probably not wrong. It's kind of like you've gone all the way. You know, so the wall I'm looking at is probably about a six feet from where I'm sitting. The E-rate has gone all the way up to where my nose is just barely touching the wall, but not quite. That's what we've done. That's their case. And that's the case that I would make, and I think that's the case they would make. We've gone 99.9% of the way there. But here's what the evidence actually says. The chairman claims the results are pouring in, and they show one of the largest declines in human capital ever observed. Reading is down, math is down, performance is down, worse for the kids at the bottom. That's a huge claim. So I went looking for the receipts that the FCC itself puts in that file. And the file's not empty. The FCC leans on a Surgeon General advisory back from early this year on the harm of screen use. It cites research that heightened screen time is associated with declines in academic performance. The more screen time that kids use, well, you have a decline in academic performance, a decline in language skills, and you actually have a decline in cognitive development. It cites study after study, finding that reading comprehension is consistently weaker on a screen than it is on paper, especially if you're looking at complex material, and especially if you are a young kid. And the single hardest number in the entire document comes from the Organization for Economic Development. Students who spent 5 to 7 hours a day on devices at school scored about 12 points lower in math than kids who spent 3 to 5 hours. And that's after they controlled for how rich or poor the families were in that study. 12 points. And that's after adjusting for income. So that's not nothing. That's something. That's the kind of finding that if it were screen time research is real and it's not flattering, he's actually got a case. So I'm not going to argue and tell you the studies don't exist when they're stapled right there to the Federal Register. But there's a sleight of hand going on. And this is where I kind of start circling as a lawyer. Notice the word the science keeps using, associated or linked to or correlated with. You will search that document in vain for a word that would actually justify a federal crackdown. Caused. Causation. Because the honest researcher won't say it. Kids who are already struggling get parked in front of screens more. So then the question becomes, is the screen making them worse? Or are we just measuring which kids were already behind? I can't find anywhere in the document that's willing to answer that question under oath. And I'm not going to answer it either because I can't find any evidence, which brings me to the second bigger trick. And I think this is the one that matters most. The chairman's framing implies that the E-rate has been tied to test scores, and the test scores came back bad. That's just false. E-rate has never been connected to academic outcomes, never in its existence since 1996. There's no performance trigger, no clawback if reading scores drop. There's not one mechanism anywhere that links a single federal dollar to whether the kids actually ever learned anything. The program writes the check for the internet connection and then just walks away. So what's this rulemaking really doing? It's not punishing a program for failing a test it was given. It's asking for the very first time, what, 33 years in, whether we should build that test at all. And I think the honest one-sentence version of the chairman's announcement isn't that we caught E-rate hurting kids. It would be better phrased as, we've decided to start asking whether the program we never measured should be measured. And that's a more modest claim. It's also a more defensible claim. That's what he should have led with. So let me be the adult. Nothing happened to your kids' internet anytime recently. There was a notice of proposed rulemaking. That's the bureaucratic term. It is not a rule. It's a notice of a proposed rule. So it's kind of the federal government clearing its throat. We're thinking about writing a rule. Do you want to comment? Well, what's that rule going to do? Let's talk about that next. It's the Weekend with Michael Brown. Text line's open, 33103, keyword Mike or Michael. If you haven't gone to heckofajob.com, heckofajob.com, and signed up for that Substack, what are you waiting on? I'll be right back.

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12: 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Let's finish the story about the chairman of the FCC. I'm talking about the E-rate, started in 1996. The whole purpose of this fee, you can find it if you actually go look at a phone bill, even your cell phone, mobile bill, you'll see that little charge down there. And the whole purpose was when the internet kind of first started and, you know, we got through, you know, Y2K and everything else, let's fund by people that are using phones and the internet, let's charge them a small fee to make sure that we can connect schools in rural or poor districts so they'll have the same access that everybody else does. I mean, it's a noble cause, and it's pretty much served its purpose. But the chairman announced a change to the rule because he's upset about test scores. And I'm thinking, well, what does that have to do with the E-rate? Nothing. Nothing happened to your kid's internet. It's still there. In fact, they're still using the E-rate to get to that little, you know, what we call the last mile. You know, when the power goes out and utility companies are trying to restore the power, there's always that last person on the block because that's the last mile. That's the last person to get hooked up. There's always a last person. There's always a last school district. There's always a poor district that people are trying to get to. So the FCC issued a notice of proposed rulemaking. Now, that's required by the Administrative Procedures Act. You've got to tell the public we're thinking about making a new rule. The earliest any of the operational pieces actually bite will be the funding year 2027 for this new rule. So if you heard that the FCC just cut school internet, no, they did not do that. They asked a question, and then they started a clock on a new rule. And then one more caveat. The vote was on the calendar for the open meeting, and with a three-member commission, the expected outcome is a clean party line or unanimous yes. But as I'm talking to you, I've not seen the final tally posted on the record, even as of this morning. So I'll tell you what's expected, and I'll tell you if it ever gets confirmed. We'll tell you that somewhere down the road. So where does that leave us? Right where a free market conservative ought to be comfortable. A 30-year-old federal subsidy accomplished the original mission, getting schools online. And then it just kept running on autopilot. And nobody ever once thought to ask to prove, is it really producing anything but a bill? Asking whether a program that has succeeded should be resized, maybe refocused, or held to an outcome is not an attack on the children. It's the bare minimum of stewardship of tax dollars that we owe the people, you and me, that are paying for it. You and me. Where I get off the chairman's train, where I get off this track that he's running on, is the marketing. One of the largest declines in human capital ever observed is a tweet on X. It's a Facebook post. It's a throwaway line. It's not an actual finding. The actual document is more careful than the man that's promoting the document. And that's the gap between the careful document and the confident statement. It's exactly where Washington loves to operate. Because the tweet is what you're going to remember. The document is what nobody ever goes to read. Well, somebody read it. You're listening to him. The bottom line, I think the screen time worry is legitimate. And I think the research about screen time is real. Even if it's a correlation and not a confession. Even if it's a correlation and not causation. I think the program does need a hard look. 30-plus years with no accountability is 30 years too many. But the case has to be made with the evidence that we actually have, not the evidence that fits in a tweet. Make an honest argument. Your argument is already strong enough. It doesn't need the help. We know that screen time is not necessarily good for kids. And we know that it's not necessarily good for adults. I just had a casual conversation with a friend this past week. He had no idea I was going to do this story. In fact, I think at the time we had the conversation, I had no idea I was going to do a story. But the conversation kind of went something like this. Have you ever just unplugged? And of course, I knew what he meant, but I wanted to hear more. So I asked, well, unplug from what? Like, put your phone down. Don't turn to your laptop. Turn off your iPad. Just literally, you know, maybe you still watch TV. Maybe you still listen to radio. But you don't do anything online. Of course, my response was, that's kind of hard for me to do because I'm on radio, so everything is online. But no, I've not set my phone aside for a day. I haven't set my computer aside for a day. I have for a few hours at a time. He said, well, I did it for a full day and I could barely do it. It was a pretty good challenge. I challenge you. Go to and see what happens. It's The Weekend with Michael Brown. Hang tight. I'll be right back.
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19: Iran's Revolutionary Guard claimed responsibility for the attacks that targeted Gulf states hosting U.S. military bases. Iran now threatens a complete halt in negotiations to end the war. New research is highlighting differences within the Democratic Party's diverse voter base.
20: According to Pew Research, Black and Hispanic voters, while still largely aligned with Democrats, often differ from the party's more progressive wing. Many support economic liberal policies, but takes more moderate positions on social issues. They're also more likely to favor stricter border enforcement and stronger policing than progressive activists. The findings point to an evolving Democratic base, with key voting blocks not fully embracing the party's shift to the left. Ron Taylor reporting.
19: A heat wave will blast the eastern United States this week.
0: The National Weather Service says temperatures rising ahead of the July 4th holiday will feel hotter because of the high humidity that's arriving with it. The Weather Service says several days of high temperatures will settle in across the lower Great Lakes, the Mid-Atlantic and the Mississippi, and Ohio River valleys. That's expected to last into next weekend across the Great Plains, Southeast, and Mid-Atlantic. Some cities could see their highest temperatures of the year so far as they host World Cup matches and celebrations for America's 250th anniversary. John Scott reporting.
19: NASA is racing to save its Swift telescope from falling back to Earth with a daring rescue mission. The salvage effort gets underway as soon as this week with the planned launch of a robotic lifesaver. NASA has hired Catalyst Space Technologies to boost Swift to a higher orbit. More on these stories at townhall.com.
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19: A new Mississippi law takes effect Wednesday that targets immigrants illegally living in the state.
22: A law to take effect Wednesday in Mississippi authorizes the state's Department of Public Safety to compile a list of all immigrants in the U.S. illegally who are living in the state. The law says the department may use all reasonable lawful investigative means available to determine the number and identities of those immigrants, including country of origin, any criminal history, and the date, location, and status of deportation proceedings. Republican State Senator Angela Hill, who sponsored the measure, says states have a right and obligation to help the U.S. government in discouraging illegal immigration. I'm Donna Water.
19: Reports are swirling about Taylor Swift and Travis Kelce's possibly getting married at New York's Madison Square Garden. Nothing has been publicly confirmed by the couple. Breaking news and analysis at townhall.com. Argentina fans in Texas for the World Cup are engaged in heated debates with the locals, but this one has nothing to do with soccer.
23: It's not about who has the best team or players at the tournament. It's about who produces the best, most succulent steaks and how to prepare the meat. It was almost inevitable that there would be a beef about beef between two of the top cattle-raising areas in the world. Argentine beef is mostly grass-fed on open pastures. The result is leaner meat with intense earthy flavors. Predominantly grain-fed beef in Texas has more marbling and is known for a sweeter flavor. In both places, steak is deeply ingrained in diet and culture. Bob Agnew reporting.
19: 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From Blading Saddles to History of the World Part 1, the producers, the Oscar Grammy-winning Emmy Tony winner has written, directed, and produced over 20 movies. More on these stories at townhall.com.
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9: Very hot and humid week ahead of us for our overnight tonight. Look for partly cloudy skies. Chance of a shower or thunderstorm, a low of 71. Then for Monday, partly cloudy, 91 for your high. Still going to be on the humid side. Clear Monday night and 70. Tuesday, mostly sunny with a high of 93. And Wednesday, we're getting up there, sunny with a high of 98 and humid. Look for Friday to be mostly sunny, high of 100.
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Well, we're broadcasting live from Denver, Colorado, as usual. It's the Beacon with Michael Brown. Glad to have you joining the program. We have rules that you've got to follow on this program. Rules of engagement, the ROEs. One of them is, if you want to tell me something or ask me something, the text line's the way to do that. 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On social media, whether it's X, Facebook, Instagram, those are all at Michael D. Brown, at Michael D. Brown. And you can go follow me there. We do a lot of, we have a lot of fun stuff on social media. And then I started a Substack account. That's at heckofajob.com, heckofajob.com. And I try to post 2-3 articles a week, a few notes here and there. And they're usually about things that I've seen that I don't necessarily bring to radio, although today I brought the story that's up now to radio because I think it applies to everybody in the country. And I'd like for you to go read it. Tell me what you think about it. That's at heckofajob.com. So let me talk about something that is in the news. It's all over the place. You hear different things. So let me just start with, I think, something you already believe. And that's something that you have believed since you were old enough to notice, say, the price of a candy bar. When more people want a thing, something, the price goes up. More people want something.

your electricity, that your power bill is climbing to feed the data centers. There was a cartoon in Today's Comics just this Saturday, talked about how it's Mallard, I think. It's a political cartoon. And somebody was holding up a sign about different topics. And the person looking at the sign says, oh, no, we're not doing that anymore. Oh, no, we're not doing that anymore. We're now doing data centers. It's just the topic du jour. So here's the story that I think you're handed. Those data centers are causing your electricity to go up. That's intuitive. It's tidy. And they've got a handy villain that you can see from the highway. It's happening in cities and towns and states all over the country. And I think it's almost completely backwards. I like to read and find primary sources for topics that I talk about. And when I first heard that more demand makes the power cheaper, I thought, well, that's inverted. Prove it to me. So I started digging, trying to find the evidence about data centers and power. And the evidence is strong enough that I'm going to lay it out for you, and then you can make up your own mind. It's kind of like the old Fox News, you know, I'll report, you decide. Let's start with a toll bridge. Just picture a bridge. It costs a fixed fortune to build the bridge. It costs roughly the same to maintain whether 100 cars cross it a day or 1,000 cars cross it a day. If only a handful of drivers use it, each one has to pay a steep toll to cover that bridge. You pack it with traffic, and the very same fixed cost gets spread across thousands of drivers. So the toll per car could theoretically fall. Now, the bridge didn't get cheaper. The number of people chipping in went up. A power grid works exactly the same way. The wires, the substations, the transmission towers, the generating plants. That is an enormous fixed cost that has to be paid for no matter how many electrons flow through all of that. And here's the part that breaks the tomato intuition. You know, more people buying tomatoes, the price of tomatoes goes up. Your monthly electric bill is mostly your share of that fixed cost. It's not a charge for the next kilowatt hour that is off the line. This is the hinge of my entire argument, so stick with me. In a normal market, the price you pay tracks the cost of making one more unit of that. In electricity, your retail rate tracks the average cost, because the system is a gigantic regulated network that is dominated by fixed investment. And I think the gap between those two, I know the gap between those two numbers is huge. The cost of serving the next customer runs very well below the average cost that is already baked into everybody's electric bill. Which means when you add a big, steady customer, you mechanically pull that average down. The toll bridge, the example I gave earlier, is starting to fill up with cars. So more people are paying the toll. Data centers are that customer, and they're almost a perfect version of it. They run flat out, around the clock. Their utilization rates are about 80-90%. The American grid as a whole, it runs at an average load factor of about 53%. According to a Duke University analysis. So think of the grid as an airliner that flies half empty most of the year. Filling those empty seats with steady paying passengers is exactly what drops the cost per seat for everyone already on board. Now, I know before we go any further, that assumes fixed costs. Because like the airliner example, you could destroy that in a New York second, New York minute, by saying, oh, but Michael, yes, the airline that's half full costs the same to operate as a plane full. But if the jet fuel price goes up

10, 20, 30%, they're going to pass that on to every passenger. And they maybe made a little profit off of it. I get that. But here's the evidence. In June of this year, three researchers, Asa Watton, John Bistline, and Jeff Blanford, published a study with a very blunt title. Have data centers raised your electric bill? What they did is set out to measure the actual causal effect of data center growth on what you and I pay in our electric bill. And they got clever about it, the way a good researcher would. The hard problem in this kind of work is the chicken and the egg. Do data centers move into cheap power areas, or do they make power cheap once they arrive? But to untangle that, they leaned on something that nobody could have rigged, the 1947 Eisenhower Interstate Highway Plan. Remember that? I know we weren't around. 1947, the Eisenhower Interstate Plan was, we need, for national security reasons, we need the ability to quickly transport military equipment all over the country, coast to coast, north to south, everywhere. That is the genesis of the modern interstate system. It turns out that fiber optic cable tends to follow those old highway corridors. So where Eisenhower drew his line some 80 years ago quietly shapes where the data centers land today. So that gives you kind of a clean way to isolate cause from effect. Here's what these researchers found. I just find this fascinating. Between 2015 to 2024, data centers caused average retail electricity rates to fall. Every 10% increase in data center capacity knocked about 0.4% off average residential prices. Now let's put that in human terms for you and me. The typical American lived in a state where data center capacity grew 160% from 2019 to 2024. And what happened? I'll tell you that next. It's the Weekend with Michael Brown. Text lines open, 33103. Keyword, Michael. Do data centers increase or lower your electricity? Let's find out next.

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0: 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We're talking about this study published just this month. Have data centers raised your electric bill? And I keep hearing all over everything you can imagine. No, it's lowering our bills. No, it's increasing our bills. It's going to cause the grid to collapse. It's going to be the savior of the grid. Every opposite point of view I've heard reported somewhere by the cabal. So I thought, well, let me read this study, see what it says. Here's what they found. Here's where I left off. Between 2015 and 2024, they point out in the study that the average retail electric rate fell. Every 10% increase in a data center capacity knocked about 0.4% off the average rate that a resident pays in their electric bill. So in human terms, the typical American lived in a state where data center capacity grew 160% between 2019 and 2024. And that growth cut their rates by about 6%. Double the capacity and you lower residential prices by about 3.5%. Now, the statistical test that they rely on, the conservative one, rejects any positive price effect at the 1-in-1,000 level. Now, let's watch who's saying this. Because two of these three authors work at the Electric Power Research Institute, the EPRI. That is the electrical industry's own nonprofit research arm. This is not some anti-corporate think tank with an axe to grind. And they are not alone in their conclusion. In February of this year, Charles River Associates found that retail electric rates had basically tracked inflation for a decade, and that where and when rates rose, the timing did not line up with data center development. Lawrence Berkeley National Labs, a federal lab, working with the Brattle Group, they found the states with the biggest load growth saw real retail prices fall over the past 5 years. So now we have Federal Lab, the utility's own consultants are both telling us the same thing. The debate's pretty much over, right? Except for me. Because I want to take it one step further. Let's think about geography. Virginia is the data center capital of the world. Those facilities in Virginia eat more than 20% of the state's electricity. And yet, Virginia's residential rates run about 9% below the national average. Now, North Dakota saw electricity demand jump about 35% in 5 years, while the retail price fell. So if data centers actually drove up your bill, those two states, North Dakota and Virginia, should be horror stories. Instead, I think they're advertisements for data centers. But then I thought, and I know this is a national broadcast, but I'm being selfish here. After reading all of that, coming to that conclusion, I thought, well, wait a minute, what about Colorado? Because I know that my electric bill seems outrageous, and I know that in this state they're trying to do certain things that I know will cause electric rates to go up. So now let me bring this right into my own driveway. Because Colorado is where this argument gets real, and I think where the misdirection is happening right now, which is why I want to share it with all of you. So let me start with the good news that you probably don't appreciate enough. Colorado is actually a cheap power state. The average Colorado residential rate sits around 15.5 cents a kilowatt hour. That's about 14% below the national average of about 18 cents a kilowatt hour. So I'd say, ha-ha, finally I found something where Colorado is sitting pretty well. So why do I keep hearing that my bill's about to explode? Here's a number that made the headlines in Colorado. The Colorado Public Utilities Commission's own staff, they put a report out. It projected that residential rates could climb 20 to 30% by the year 2027 and as much as by 55% by 2029 compared to 2 years ago. A 55% increase? I'm screaming. And, of course, the easy story is blame the data centers. Xcel Energy, which is our utility provider, projects that large customers like data centers will make up two-thirds of the new electricity demand that Xcel needs to meet. But read the same report just a little closer. And the real culprit walks right into view, walks right from behind the curtain. The 55% increase isn't the data center's appetite for electrons. Oh, it's the build-out. Yes, remember we talked earlier, in the earlier segment, that the build-out, the generation, the grid, the lines, the generators, the transmission lines, all of that, the transformers, those are all fixed basic costs. They're in everybody's bill. Well, it turns out that Xcel here in Colorado wants to add 12 to 14 gigawatts of new generation and transmission at a price tag of around $22 billion. And here's the fact that I've got to keep in front of me. Xcel, I now understand, is not making money selling me electricity. It's making its money building things and then earning a guaranteed return on those things through my rate. Every plant, every line, every substation goes into the rate base, and then I pay it back plus a profit. You want the tell? The same Public Utilities Commission's analysis projects that Xcel's Colorado profit nearly tripling from $678 million last year to probably $1.9 billion by 2031. A commission research analyst put it with typical bureaucratic understatement, suggesting the commission, quote, may want to consider whether that relationship might raise concerns about the general alignment between customer and utility interests. Translated? Let me do the translation after the break. It's The Weekend with Michael Brown. Get over to heckofajob.com. 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I'll be right back.
1: Keep it right here. You've got The Weekend with Michael Brown.

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5: Cloudy with a chance of storms overnight as we head for a low of 71 degrees. Then for Monday, partly cloudy skies. 91 for our high, then clear Monday night, a low of 70. Tuesday, we start the warm-up, mostly sunny with a high of 93. Wednesday, sunshine and 98. Thursday, more sunshine and 100. And then Friday, mostly sunny and a high of 102. And it's going to be humid. I'm Steve Leader Adams in the Weather Center.
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12: EAM, 94.1 FM, hit that as a preset. And then Monday through Friday, from 9 to noon Mountain Time, you can stream live my weekday program. So if you like this program, I think you would like that program too. So we're talking about data centers. And the question is, or my thesis is, that data centers are not increasing your power bill. If your power bill is going up, it's not because of data centers. But that's the new boogeyman, it seems, for not just people on the left, but a lot of people. Oh, but data centers, they're all bad. They're causing your rates to go up, and they're destroying the environment. They're using up all the water. I mean, every argument. I could spend an entire program on just data centers and everything negative said from both the left and the right about the centers themselves. But I was attracted to this story about electric rates because we're facing some huge rates in Colorado. So let's go back to where I was just to kind of reset it. The Colorado Public Utilities Commission projected that residential rates in this state could climb anywhere between 20 and 30% over the next 2 years, and as much as 55% out to 2029 compared to 2 years ago. 55%. And the story going around in Colorado, like most places, is blame the data centers. So I decided to go in and read the report that the Public Utilities Commission put out. The 55% is not the data center's appetite for the electrons, for the actual electricity. It's the build-out that our supplier wants to build to add 12 to 14 gigawatts of new generation and transmission. That's estimated to cost today at $22 billion, and we know, of course, that will end up costing even more. We have to remember that Xcel doesn't make its money selling the electricity. It makes its money by building things and then earning what the Public Utility Commission gives as a guaranteed return on the things that they build, and that guaranteed return is paid through your rate structure. So every power plant, every transmission line, every substation goes into the rate base, and then we pay that back plus a profit that is approved by the Public Utility Commission. And as I said, do you want the tell? The same Public Utility Commission analysts project Xcel's Colorado profit tripling from $678 million last year to $1.9 billion by 2031. And as one analyst put it, the commission may want to consider whether that relationship might raise concerns about the general alignment between customer and utility interests. Now, I want to where I was translating that out of the regulator speak into just plain old cowboy English. The company that gets to triple its profits by building the most stuff is the same company telling me how much stuff needs to get built. That's not a demand that the data center imposed. That's an incentive that the rate structure in Colorado creates. And notice what that very same report concedes almost in passing. those big new customers could actually provide a cushion against rate increases for all the rest of us, if they are integrated into our grid thoughtfully. So what do we have? Remember I started out with the toll bridge example? We have a toll bridge in Colorado. It's starting to fill up. So the danger to my wallet isn't the data center paying to cross. It's the utility deciding to build a second, a third, and a fourth bridge on my dime, whether the traffic shows up or not. Colorado's own consumer advocates have been warning about exactly that, the risk of what they call stranded assets, of overbuilding in a gold rush and then sticking me, the residential customer, with the tab. There is an encouraging part, though, and it's pure free market common sense. In April of this year, the same power company here in Colorado filed something called a large load tariff with the Public Utility Commission. The idea is to make the data centers pay their own way. So a customer pulling, say, 50 megawatts or more would have to cover the very specific transmission, the substations, and the generation built to serve them, and then also sign contracts of 15 years or longer, and also put down non-refundable deposits, and then pay an exit fee, a penalty, if they bail out of it. Put the cost on the party that causes it, and then make them commit to that payment. That's not anti-business, and it's the opposite of a subsidy. I think it's the right answer. So why does everybody believe the opposite? Because here's where it stops being about economics, and I think starts being about human nature. I know when my bill goes up, I want to see a cause. I want to know why. Well, look out on the horizon. The data centers, they're large, they're new, and they're conveniently unsympathetic. So suddenly they become the easy answer to a question that they did not cause. And look at the coalition that finds this lie convenient. It's the anti-AI activists that blame the data center because they hate the technology. The anti-capitalist blames it because he hates the companies that own it. The politician blames them because pointing at a faceless tech firm is a lot easier than explaining their own energy policies. And that's the premature shutdown of what we call reliable baseload plants. Or blaming the mandate, or ignoring the mandates that drive up costs. And then the utility itself, that's the revealing one. The utility blames the data center because the real story implicates the utility. Think about Georgia Power. Or we can look right here in Colorado, too. A data center operator would often prefer to build its own power plant on its own land with its own money, drawing nothing off the public grid. That arrangement adds load without adding a dime to your bill. So I'm wondering, why does that not always happen? Because a self-powered data center is a sale the utility loses. The utility would rather supply the power itself because that means stringing transmission lines across miles of countryside, sometimes even condemning property to build the transmission lines, and then dropping every penny of that cost into their rate base. The disruption is real. The expense is real. But it's the consequence of the utility's choice to keep its monopoly on generation. It's not the data center's choice to consume. The operator asked to power itself. And they said no. You know, Texas, let's get out of Colorado, Virginia and Georgia. Let's take it to Texas for a moment. Texas tells the exact same story, but they tell it with a Texas accent. Utilities in Texas are pushing to build new transmission out to the Permian Basin. Now, the Permian Basin is Midland, Odessa, generally that area. Now, why are the utilities pushing to build new transmission out to the Permian Basin? So they can sell more power. And more selling means, oh, more wire. And more wire means higher rates now to fund a build-out that might pay off later. None of that is demanded by a data center. The data center, once again, would happily generate on-site and stay out of everybody's way. The lobbyists who insist that only the utility may supply the power, those are the very same people who then point at the data center when your bill shows up in your mailbox. They wrote the cost, but they assigned the blame to somebody else. Where bills genuinely are increasing, here in Colorado included, look past the warehouse and the highway. Follow the incentives. Follow the $22 billion build-out like we're going to have in Colorado. Follow the profit that triples when the building does. The honest answer is rarely the one you can see from the road, and almost never the one with the most obvious villain. Make the people who cause a cost pay for it, the way that here in Colorado, Xcel's own large load tariff finally proposes to do, and the whole problem starts to take care of itself. More demand doesn't always raise the price. You know, sometimes when the bridge is right, the rules are fair. It lowers it for all of us. That's not a slogan. That's the evidence. And the next time somebody tells you the robots are coming for your electric bill, you'll know exactly where to point instead. So we came with Michael Brown. No, data centers are not causing your power to go up. It's the system. I'll be right back.

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15: Sign up. It's free. There's not even a tip jar yet, although I've been thinking about doing it. Bloomberg ran a story last week with a headline that's practically designed to make you put down your grocery bag and panic. What climate change costs you at the checkout. And I'll give them this credit up front. The first part of their piece is kind of solid. They walk through the things that have spiked food prices over the last few years. The lockdowns, the Iranian war, supply chains that got knotted up and then loosened. Those are real shocks, real prices, real declines that once the shock passed, so far so good. But then the story does the things that these stories always do. It kind of goes off the rails. Bloomberg tells users a less obvious force, quietly ratcheting up the cost of your dinner. And unlike those one-off shocks, this one is going to last. Climate change is turning weather into a permanent tax on your refrigerator. Heat and drought are going to decimate harvest. And the warmer it gets, the more bloated your grocery bill gets. Climate inflation, they're calling it in this article. An economic fixture forever. Kind of frightening, right? It's also kind of compelling. I want you to ask, every time someone hands you a frightening, compelling story, where's the evidence? Not the model, not the projection for the year 2035, the evidence. What has actually happened to the world's food supply during the so-called warming that we've already had, if you want to buy into their argument? So I went and I pulled it. The two most recent crop years on record, 2023 and 2024, came in as the two highest yielding years in the history of the planet, the two best ever, right here at home. We, America, happy birthday, America, set an all-time record for yield per acre in 2024, breaking the record that had just been set the year before in 2023. Records stacked on records during the exact warming that Bloomberg says is decimating our harvest. You love how they like the doom and gloom. They like to have it both ways, and it gets worse for the doom thesis. We're growing all that food using less land and fewer people farming it. Fewer farmers, less acreage, more food. That is not a system in collapse. That is the single most productive stretch of agriculture in the history of the human species. The United Nations itself reports that the number of hungry people on the planet has fallen by roughly 2 billion since 1990, over the same 3-plus decades of warming that they told us was going to starve us and kill us. Wow. I guess the honest version of Bloomberg's case is this. It isn't that global food production is falling. They can't claim that because the data's not going to allow them to do it. Their real argument might be about volatility. You know, specific shocks in specific places at specific times. There has always been, droughts and heat waves. They come and they go. A heat wave that scorches the olive groves in Spain, or a drought in Brazil that sends your coffee and your orange juice prices through the roof. There might be one bad season in West Africa that shrinks your chocolate bar. Those are real. The prices would spike. And I'm not going to stand here and tell you that a drought never rise, you know, caused the price of a single grapefruit to go up. But what I will tell you is, when you look at the natural cycle of the climate, those things always happen. They're always going on. But here's where their stupid argument cheats. Because once you see it, you'll see it everywhere. They take just a handful of regional temporary price spikes, the oranges, the olive oil, the cocoa, and they smuggle them under a headline about the entire global food supply. They show you the one cornfield that got flooded, and they hope you don't notice the 10,000 cornfields that didn't get flooded that produced a record. It's the oldest move, the oldest trick in the book. True in that particular, that one cornfield, but false in all the cornfields. Your orange juice did get more expensive. The world's food supply, meanwhile, hit its highest output in human history. Both of those are true at the same time. But Doomberg, is counting on you only hearing the first one. And then there's the part of the argument that isn't evidence at all. It's just a prophecy. The scariest number in this Bloomberg report, the one about climate driving up inflation, isn't a measure of anything that has happened. It's a model's guess about the year 2035. I am so sick to the year 2035. Everything, we were all going to die in the year 2000. And then we were going to die in 2022 and 2024 and 2026 and now 2035 and 2050. I just gently point out, these are the same family of models that can't reliably reproduce the climate that we've already lived through. Without, in the trade's own polite word, any sort of tuning at all. When a model can't get yesterday right, I'm not betting my grocery budget on its prediction for 10 years from now, and I don't think you should either. Why does any of this happen? Because of carbon dioxide, the molecule that we have been trained, and that they have legally, although that's now been decimated, legally to treat as pure poison. Why does carbon dioxide line up with the greatest food boom in history? Because it's something every greenhouse operator on this planet already knows. Commercial greenhouses pump CO2 into the air on purpose because CO2 is plant food. It is quite literally an aerial fertilizer. More of it, and plants grow faster, bigger. They use water more efficiently. They add longer growing seasons. Fewer killing frosts. Well, you get the record. Wow. All of the congregants in the Church of the Climate Activists, they're singing the Hallelujah Chorus. It's just that Handel didn't write that one. I'll see you next weekend.
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4: U.S. airstrikes. Iran's Revolutionary Guard claimed responsibility for the attacks that targeted Gulf states hosting U.S. military bases. Democratic infighting is intensifying following the wave of socialist victories in New York City primaries. Correspondent Ken Lorman reports several Mamdani-backed progressive candidates defeated incumbents endorsed by House Democratic leader Hakeem Jeffries.
5: The winners running on a leftist platform are now signaling they will challenge Jeffries directly, raising new questions about the party's direction. Republicans are seizing on the moment, arguing it highlights growing divisions and a shift toward more progressive policies within the Democratic Party.
4: Lawmakers subpoena billionaire investor Leon Black after a contentious interview on payments to Jeffrey Epstein.
6: The House Oversight Committee served subpoenas to Black on Friday after lawmakers said he refused to answer some questions about his years-long relationship with Jeffrey Epstein, a time in which he paid the disgraced financier at least $158 million. Black is a co-founder and former chief executive of the private equity firm Apollo Global Management, who stepped down in 2021 amid fallout over his ties to Epstein. He became the 16th person to appear before the committee as part of their broader investigation into the web of wealth and influence around Epstein. Bernie Bennett, Washington.
4: Three firefighters have died and two were injured while battling fires on the Colorado-Utah border. The U.S. Wildland Fire Service says they were responding to the Knowles and Gore fires on Saturday. Wildfire activity has intensified across the western U.S. due to hot, dry, and windy weather. More on these stories at townhall.com.
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4: A wave of conservative political winds is reshaping Latin America, with new election results in Peru and Colombia adding to the trend.
8: In the past 18 months, seven countries in Central and South America have shifted to the political right, including recent runoff victories for conservative candidates in Peru and Colombia. Peru's Keiko Fujimori won a narrow race, while Colombia elected businessman Abelardo de la Espriella, who's pledging major spending cuts and pro-market reforms. Some leaders call it a historic rejection of socialism and a move toward free market policies. Supporters say it could boost economic growth. John Scott reporting.
4: Stevie Nicks and Tim McGraw are set to perform at Taylor Swift and Travis Kelce's wedding. That's according to Page Six. Swift previously wore a shirt reading Stevie Nicks to game four of the NBA Finals at MSG. Breaking news and analysis at townhall.com. Gracie the giraffe has been found.
9: Giraffes are not particularly vocal, but they do run. So Gracie is thought to have more wandered off from a private ranch in the Texas Hill Country about 2 weeks ago. Now the Rayal County Sheriff reports an aerial search finally located the three-year-old about 4 miles south. Owner Vic Jones contacted a veterinarian and began putting together a team to bring the giraffe safely back to Cedar Hollow Ranch, about 100 miles west of San Antonio. And while that will take some work, Jones says Gracie is in good shape, standing there deep in the Texas Hill Country, swishing her tail. I'm Ben Thomas.
4: Uber is rolling out stricter background checks and restrictions for drivers. The company said the new policies for rideshare drivers and couriers for its delivery service will take effect on Monday. More on these stories at townhall.com.
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11: Very hot and humid week ahead of us for our overnight tonight. Look for partly cloudy skies. Chance of a shower or thunderstorm, a low of 71. Then for Monday, partly cloudy, 91 for your high. Still going to be on the humid side. Clear Monday night and 70. Tuesday, mostly sunny with a high of 93. And Wednesday, we're getting up there. Sunny with a high of 98 and humid. Look for Friday to be mostly sunny, high of 100. I'm Steve Leader Adams in the Weather Center.
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Hey, welcome back to The Weekend with Michael Brown. 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Let me talk about the Democrat Socialists of America. And I want to do it in two ways. I want to talk about it nationally and what happened in New York this past Tuesday. And then I'm only going to use Colorado as an example because, well, that's where I'm sitting right now. But what I'm going to tell you about Colorado, if you have a DSA, Democrat Socialist of America candidate running in your state, then pay attention because this is what's going on. The Democrats are in a civil war. Now, they're not going to tell you that. They're not going to admit that, but they are in a civil war. The cabal doesn't want you to know it. The Democrats themselves don't want you to know it, but let me spell it out for you. The Democrat Socialists of America are no longer a heckler in the cheap seats of the party. They're now running a coordinated national field operation to capture the Democrat Party from the inside. And they're doing it race by race, seat by seat. And this past Tuesday night in New York, they prove the model works against entrenched incumbents. And when I say entrenched incumbents, I'm talking about entrenched incumbents that were supported by Chuck Schumer, supported by the House Minority Leader Hakeem Jeffries. These were entrenched Democrats. And boom, they are gone. Race by race, seat by seat, and they prove that their model works. And just a real quick footnote. This model is based on the original election of Alexandria Ocasio-Cortez. So we shouldn't be shocked by this. It's just that in the time that AOC has been in Congress, they've gotten more organized, better at fundraising, they've spread the message, they've figured out what the message is, and they're spreading it far and wide. So the only question I think is left is not whether the DSA spreads, but how far it spreads. And as I said, it is

to face, and there could be an incumbent losing in District 1 in Colorado from the far left. The ballots for these two primary races will be counted on June 30th. So before you tell me this is a New York problem, just stick with me, all right? The most telling tale of the night last Tuesday, the man who wants to be Speaker of the House, Hakeem Jeffries, would not say a single word in defense of either his own incumbents until those incumbents who had lost, their bodies were dead, cold, and buried. Exhibit A, New York was not a fluke. I think New York was the demonstration. Tuesday, June 23rd, just this past week, three Democrat congressional primaries in New York City. Three candidates, blessed by socialist mayor Zoran Mamdani, three wins. Three candidates, three wins. Assemblyman Claire Valdez, a self-described Democrat socialist and a longtime leader of the New York DSA, she won the seat vacated by 33-year incumbent Nydia Velazquez, beating Brooklyn Borough President Antonio Reynoso by almost 20 points. In Upper Manhattan and the Bronx, DSA-backed organizer, and I'm sorry, I can't do her name very well, but Veraliza Avila Chavale, knocked off five-term incumbent Adranio Espaillat. And not just any incumbent, Espaillat chairs the Congressional Hispanic Caucus. He was the first Dominican-American ever elected to the U.S. Congress. He had the endorsement of the House Minority Leader, Hakeem Jeffries, and he lost to a 32-year-old former Columbia encampment organizer whose campaign slogan, and I'm not making this up, was babies, not bombs. Babies, not bombs. And over in Brooklyn, Brad Lander, not a DSA member, but Mamdani's pick and the bridge candidate between the socialist and the old progressive guard, took out incumbent Dan Goldman. Now, you've probably seen Dan Goldman. If you've ever watched CNN, he is the attack dog for the Democrats, always going on CNN and just trying to rip apart Republicans any way he can. So, to sum up, three incumbents or established appointed successors, three losses, one organization that's holding the butcher knife. Now, the defense would rise and probably object, but you know, Mr. Brown, these are the bluest precincts in America. This proves nothing about the rest of the country. Okay, I'll tell you what. I'll grant you the premise, and then let's dismantle the conclusion. Yes, New York Congressional District 7 and New York 13 are very deep blue congressional districts. But, what's our rule about the but? Listen to what comes next. But the DSA did not beat Republicans on Tuesday. The DSA beat Democrats. They beat the Congressional Hispanic Caucus chairman. They beat a candidate handpicked by a 33-year incumbent. So this was not socialists versus conservatives. This was socialists conducting a hostile takeover of the Democrat Party's own machine, and they were winning. That's Exhibit A. Let's go to Exhibit B. This is an organized national operation, and that's not me saying it. That's telling you that by their own admission. If this was organic, you know, just a few charismatic lefties catching lightning in a bottle, I'd tell you that's what I think it is. I don't think it is at all. In fact, the Democrat Socialists of America run a National Electoral Commission. It's a formal national body that vets and endorses candidates across the country. In their own words, a national endorsement reflects, and I quote, a rigorous field operation grounded in a path to victory, and confirmation that a candidate's platform aligns with, and I quote, DSA's political platform and theory of power. Listen to that phrase again. Their theory of power. The DSA is not some little old lady's debating society. This is an organization that thinks in terms of acquiring power and then building the institutional plumbing to keep that power. They award grants to close campaigns. They run a national phone bank program with a cheeky name. You know what that cheeky name is? Socialist cash takes out capitalist trash. Yeah. Socialist cash takes out capitalist trash. That funnels money in.

volunteers into these targeted races. They require their nationally endorsed candidates to be dues-paying members of the organization. So this is a party within the Democrat Party. It's got its own bylaws, its own war chest, and its own pipeline for candidates. And these 2026 results are not confined to one city. By the DSA's own election night tally, they notched the presumptive U.S. House nominee in Philadelphia, a first-ever citywide win in Los Angeles for city attorney, and a presumptive incoming mayor in Washington, D.C. In New York alone, they're poised to seat 15 or 16 endorsed legislators in Albany. That is not a protest movement. That is the communist farm system. Hey, it's the Weekend with Michael Brown. Text line's always open, 33103. Keyword Michael. I'll be right back.

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8: Welcome back to The Weekend. It's Michael Brown. Glad to have you with me. 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KOA. It's at 850 AM, 94.1 FM. Hit that as a preset on your iHeart app, and then you can stream me live Monday through Friday, 9 to noon Mountain Time. 9 to noon Mountain Time. So be sure and do that. So let's go back to the Democrat Socialist of America. So I've given you Exhibit A, and Exhibit A was that New York was not a fluke. In fact, it was a demonstration of how good they are. And Exhibit B was it is a organized national operation, and they admit themselves that that's what it is. Let's go to Exhibit C. In their own words, let them tell you what they believe. I just want to warn you. If you're worried about the direction of the country, if you're worried about the infiltration of socialists, Marxists, and communists, I can't believe I'm talking about this. I'm a trial lawyer by training. So let me kind of do what I might do in front of a jury. Let me just have the witnesses speak for themselves. No paraphrasing, no caricature. These are direct attributable quotes from the Democrat Socialist Aligned candidates. So you can judge for yourself whether moderate is the word that comes to mind when you hear what they believe. Let's go to Clara Valdez. She was the congressional nominee in New York Congressional District 7. Here's what she's trying to do in Washington. To Jacobin, her platform of a federal jobs guarantee and four-day work week is about, quote, wresting power back from billionaires and bosses and corporations that have taken so much of our free time and energy. It is essential to building the world that we need. Wow. And on her own radicalization? Let's go to The Intercept, where she says, and I quote, three things made me a Democrat socialist. SC jobs, the crappy jobs with the S word, the labor movement, and Bernie Sanders runs for president. I'm grateful for this endorsement, Bernie's, and ready to join the fight in Congress against the oligarchs and for economic democracy, close quote. Now, when she launched her campaign on X, she said she's running to, quote, to take on the oligarchy, fascism, and war against a system that is, she says, designed to extract from working people while protecting the wealth and power of the billionaire class. Her platform, in her campaign's own words, Medicare for all, paid for by taxing the billionaires, abolishing ICE, and ending all aid to Israel. Oh, sounds like a far-lefty Marxist to me. That's Clara Valdez. Let's go to Darylisa Avila Chevalier. She was the congressional nominee and the winner in New York's Congressional 13 District. She's a former Columbia University pro-Palestinian encampment organizer who unseated the Hispanic caucus chairman running on the babies not bombs message, refusing all pro-Israel funding, and campaigning on restricting U.S. military aid to Israel. When she won, she said, and again I quote, we deserve leadership in Washington that will fight tooth and nail for every single one of us. Yeah, okay, bunch of mumbo jumbo, but you know what they're really talking about. Power to the people. The Workers' Party. Oh yeah, the old Communist Manifesto. But then the New York City, Democrat Socialists of America, that own leadership is actually saying the quiet part out loud. The chair of the New York City DSA, Grace Mauser, told The Hill magazine exactly what the DSA project is about. She says, what we are trying to drive home is that we don't need more people with just good ideas in office. There are not a lot of people who are committed not only to organizing their colleagues in Congress, but to building up a movement outside of Congress in order to truly shift and change the political landscape. Translation, winning a congressional seat is a means, not an end. The goal for them is not the congressional seat, it's the movement. It's to spread the Democrat Socialist of America message across all the United States. The wolves at the henhouse door, gang, they're watching, they're moving, they're organizing, they're raising money, and I'm here to ring the bell, to turn the siren on, to let you know this is serious. So there's Exhibit C, their own words. They tell you exactly what they're about. So let's go to Exhibit D. Now, this is where I want to just turn it to Colorado. But when I say Colorado, I don't care what state you're listening in, if you have a DSA candidate, this is what you need to watch for. I'll tell you what's happening in Colorado, here in Denver, and a Colorado Senate seat. This is the lesson that you're going to get by me simply coming home. Because if you think this stopped at the Hudson River, look at your own ballot. In Colorado's 1st Congressional District, 15-term incumbent Diana DeGette, in that seat since 1997, is facing Malat Quiroz. She's a 29-year-old self-described Democratic Socialist, a DSA endorsed and backed by the National Justice Democrats PAC. Let me tell you something. That is not a vanity candidacy. Quiroz has already done something that no challenger to Diana DeGette has done in nearly 30 years. She beat the incumbent at the Colorado Democrat Party's own assembly. She took roughly 67% of the delegates to DeGette's 33% and nearly knocking the congresswoman off the primary ballot altogether. And then, a Data for Progress poll. Yes, a poll commissioned by a group backing Quiroz, so you should weight that accordingly. Showed Quiroz leading DeGette 41-36. That is a stunning swing from a 40-7 DeGette lead just months earlier. Now, what's her platform? Well, like most Democrat Socialists for America, Medicare for all. She wants to cancel all medical debt. She wants to abolish ICE. She wants an arms embargo on Israel. And she wants higher taxes on the ultra-wealthy. Gee, I wonder who that is. And pay their fair share. Gee, I wonder what that is. She refuses corporate PAC money. And if that platform sounds familiar, it should. That is the New York script performed here in Denver. Her own campaign was explicitly built in the mold of the mayor of New York's model, the Mom Donnie model. Now, be precise here, because accuracy is the entire game. DeGette is not a Reagan Democrat. She's not a Blue Dog Democrat. She co-sponsors child care bills with Alexandria Ocasio-Cortez. And her first goal if Democrats retake the House is also Medicare for all. And yet, from the DSA's vantage point, she is the corporate establishment that the DSA wants to purge. So when the candidate sponsoring Medicare for all and AOC is your right flank, then you have to understand exactly how far these goalposts have moved. Now, the U.S. Senate race in Colorado needs an honest caveat. And I'm going to give you straight rather than overstate the case. John Hickenlooper, the former mayor of Denver, former governor of Colorado, current senator, his primary challenger is State Senator Julie Gonzalez, is frequently lumped into the DSA challenger bucket. And that's a lazy version of how the story goes. But let me give you the specifics after this. It's the Weekend with Michael Brown. Text lines open 33103, keyword Michael. I'll be right back.
9: Keep it right here. You've got The Weekend with Michael Brown.

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7: Cloudy with a chance of storms overnight as we head for a low of 71 degrees. Then for Monday, partly cloudy skies, 91 for our high, then clear Monday night, a low of 70. Tuesday, we start the warm-up, mostly sunny with a high of 93. Wednesday, sunshine and 98. Thursday, more sunshine and 100. And then Friday, mostly sunny and a high of 102. And it's going to be humid. I'm Steve Leader Adams in the Weather Center.
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11: Back to Colorado and the U.S. Senate race here in Colorado. Because, again, you can extrapolate everything that I'm telling you about what's going on in Colorado to your state if you have DSA candidates running in your state. So John Hickenlooper, the junior senator from Colorado, his primary challenger is a state senator. Her name is Julie Gonzalez. And she is frequently lumped into the DSA challenger bucket. And the lazy version of the story does exactly that. But guess what? The truth is actually more interesting. Gonzalez joined the DSA, the Denver DSA, in 2018. And in fact, she credits a DSA endorsement for launching her career. But then she let her membership lapse. And when asked point blank, if you identify as a Democrat socialist, she answered, quote, I am a Democrat. The Denver DSA's own 2026 voter guide does not even endorse her. It simply says, vote no on John Hickenlooper. But here's why that caveat actually strengthens the argument instead of weakening it. Gonzalez is running on the identical frame against the do-nothing Democrats, taking aim specifically at Chuck Schumer's leadership, calling AIPAC's support for Hickenlooper repulsive and immoral, and accusing Hickenlooper of funding a genocide in Palestine. She cites New York Mayor Mondani's victory by name as her inspiration. Now, let me tell you something. When a candidate who is actively distancing herself from the DSA, but still campaigns in the DSA's vocabulary, you have learned something far more important than any endorsement could tell you. The socialist frame has become the water the whole progressive wing now swims in. It's the entire lake. It's the ocean. The movement has won the argument even among people who won't carry their little communist card. That's Exhibit D. Now let's get to Exhibit E. Hakeem Jeffries and Simon and Garfunkel's The Sound of Silence. This is the dog that didn't bark. Now, just to remind you, Hakeem Jeffries is the House Minority Leader, a congressman from New York. And I'm serious about the dog that didn't bark. And again, I want to be incredibly fair here because the easy version of the story is wrong, and I don't want you to hear or think about a counterfeit argument. Hakeem Jeffries, the House Minority Leader, the man who desperately wants to be the Speaker, did endorse the incumbents. He did back Espaillat in New York. He backed Goldman in New York. So it is not accurate for any conservative or any Republican to say that Hakeem Jeffries stayed entirely silent. But watch what Hakeem Jeffries did the morning after. When his handpicked incumbents got steamrolled, the leader of the House Democrats didn't fight. He wasn't angry. He didn't get upset. He didn't throw a hissy fit. He just shrugged his shoulders. Yeah, okay, whatever. These are his words. There are 215 members of the House Democrat Caucus. A handful of primaries that go in one direction or the other in a given state or two are not going to reshape who we are as House Democrats. And did he thank the incumbents for their service? That's the political equivalent of you know, flowers at a funeral. And then he added that every race is going to be judged on its own merits. I got to tell you, having spent a lot of time in D.C., that is not the language of a leader who controls his party. That is the language of a man managing a hostage situation. He didn't condemn the socialists. He didn't condemn the Marxists. He didn't condemn the communists because their votes are his margin in November. He can't embrace them because their agenda terrifies the suburban districts that he needs to win to take back the House in November. So Hakeem Jeffries minimizes. He calls a beheading of two sitting incumbents. Yeah, it's just a handful of primaries. And then when he is asked whether Mamdani, the kingmaker behind all of this, was making enemies, Jeffries only said that he and the mayor, quote, agree to strongly disagree, and that Mamdani has work to do with members of Congress. Work to do? The socialist mayor just defeated the minority leader's own candidates in the minority leader's own home state. And the best the minority leader can muster is that the victor, the winner, has work to do. I found one anonymous centrist House Democrat who I think was much more honest. They told Axios the incoming socialist will be a migraine for the leadership in 2027. Now, when your own Democrat Party members are reaching for the aspirin, the Civil War isn't coming. Hey, gang, the Civil War for the Democrats is here. That's Exhibit E. Let me start the closing argument. Let me put the bow on it, the way I might sum it up for a jury. The defense wants you to believe three things. That this is only a New York story. That it's organic. It's not really organized. And that the Democrat Party is unified. Well, I've shown you the evidence in all three of those. It's not a New York story. It's in Denver, on a ballot. The Gett nearly fell off of, and its vocabulary is on the lips of a Senate candidate who won't even claim the label of the Democrat Socialist. It is not organic. It runs through a National Electoral Commission that has bylaws, a treasury, a grant program, and a stated theory of power. And it is not unified. The man who wants to be the speaker watched two of his incumbents fall and could only call it a migraine-inducing handful. Here's the part that matters for the people in your life that you might be trying to persuade. You don't have to call these candidates radicals. Just quote them. Wresting power back from billionaires and bosses? Abolish ICE? End all aid to Israel? The fight against the oligarchs? Those are not my words. That's their words. On the record. On their websites. The most persuasive case against the socialist takeover of the Democrat Party is not an attack ad. It's a transcript. The Alexandria Ocasio-Cortez model isn't alive and well. It's now graduated. It's in graduate school. It has now built an institution. It has given that institution a theory of power. And it is now methodically using it to retire the very Democrats who all this time just thought they were safe. You see, New York, I would say, was the proof of concept. Colorado is the franchise opening. And somewhere in Washington, the minority leader is reaching for the aspirin and hoping that none of the rest of us are paying attention. But we are paying attention. The Democrat Party has now entered into a civil war. Now, the civil war is going to be interesting from a purely, you know, political science point of view, from a pure politics point of view. But the civil war is also scary. And let me explain why. If the Democrat Socialists of America start to succeed even more, they succeed in Colorado. They oust a 30-year incumbent congresswoman. They defeat an incumbent senator. Or they win in more places in California. They win more places in, you know, who knows where. That means the movement is gaining strength. And the more strength they gain, the more dangerous they are. Democrat Socialists of America, watch out. Mark my words. It's the weekend with Michael Brown. Text lines always open, 33103, keyword Michael. Hang tight. Be right back.

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7: This, you may no longer let any foreign national anywhere on the planet use your product. Not in Beijing, not just in Tehran, anywhere. A researcher in London, a developer in Tokyo, your own foreign-born employee sitting at desk in California. Lutnick threatened the company with criminal and civil penalties if it failed to comply. Here's the thing about that company. It's Anthropic. In full disclosure, folks, because I don't hide the ball from you, Anthropic is the company that makes the AI tool that I use to research things that I see on the internet that I think may not be true. So you might say I got a little skin in the game, and you should weigh that with everything I'm about to say. The argument goes like this. Two AI models, codenamed Fable and Mythos, aren't ordinary software. By the company's own description, the underlying model is too powerful in the cybersecurity domain to allow the company to release those AI platforms publicly. It can read software, it can find holes, and it can write the exploit. The public version, Fable, had some safety filters bolted onto it. The restricted version, Mythos, had those filters stripped off and was handed only to vetted partners. And then, a trusted partner who was testing Fable came forward with a way to bypass those guardrails. The alarm was reportedly first raised by Amazon's own CEO, Andy Jassy, and Amazon, mind you, is one of Anthropic's biggest investors. When your own business partner tells the Treasury Secretary that your product can be turned into a cyber weapon, of course the government's instinct to act fast isn't crazy. Lutnick's letter raised the specific concern that the models could be used by military intelligence. That's how serious it got. You can believe the technology is dangerous and believe this was the wrong way to handle it. Those are not intentions. In fact, if the threat is as serious as the government says it is, that's the best argument for doing it through real law instead of a Friday afternoon letter. Because a process survives the next administration, and a letter lasts as only as the man who signed it likes you. When the government can turn off the most powerful tool on earth by writing a note and show its work to nobody, it hasn't contained the threat. I think it's become one. And yes, I think Anthropic, and I think that a lot of things that we do in terms of this country, things about artificial intelligence, are actually pretty good. But here's what's wrong with the government's case. We already have a system in this country for controlling dangerous technology. The advanced chip that guided a missile, the centrifuges that enrich uranium. We control those things through a process. Published control lists written in advance, licenses, criteria a company can read, challenge, or appeal. The mechanism the government reached for here, as I said, was just the Export Controls Reform Act of 2018. That was a law built to keep physical dual-use tech out of the hands of adversaries. But Anthropic got none of that process. No published list, no criteria. The directive is still not public. Just a letter on a Friday afternoon and a threat of prison. And think about the theory of the letter. The government's position is that letting a foreigner use an American online service is the legal equivalent of shipping the technology to China. Think about that, because the implication is enormous. If letting a foreigner use your service is an export, then every service becomes an export, and any American company can be ordered to go dark by simply writing a letter. Today, it's an AI lab the president has publicly called, and I'm quoting the reporting here, a radical left woke company. Tomorrow, it's whatever company is on the wrong side of whatever administration. As a lawyer, I'll tell you what that is. It's prior restraint with no standards, and the people who should be the most nervous about it are the ones that are cheering about it. Then there's the part that should bother every free market conservative in this audience. A chip is a physical object. China still can't fabricate the best ones. That's why a chip control actually bites. But an AI, an artificial model, isn't a chip. You strip away the hardware, and what's left is a file of ones and zeros, a very large set of numbers that copies perfectly, endlessly, for almost nothing. You can't unring that bell with a letter. So now we have an administration that has cleared the sale of the powerful AI chips to Chinese buyers, taking a cut for the Treasury, while blocking out, for our closest allies, the software it has no actual power to contain. We're selling China the thing that it cannot reproduce, and we're blocking London from the thing that copies for free. I think the logic is upside down. And our allies have noticed. The British minister responsible for artificial intelligence, whose own safety institute had spent weeks helping test this model, said the most advanced AI in the world was cut off from everybody in Britain, not by a decision in Britain, but by a decision taken in another country, the United States. Now, we trust these people with the design of our nuclear submarines. On a commercial chat bot, we handed them the same blackout as Beijing. Now, here's my take. I think the cyber threat is serious. I'm not waving it away, and neither should you. Even the independent expert who confirmed the jailbreak said it took a manual, multi-step process to pull it off. And I think reasonable people can and should argue about how serious that is. But the danger isn't the issue. The issue is a government that switched off the world's most advanced technology in a matter of hours, published no findings, cited no public standard, they gave the company no list to comply with, and no court to even appeal to, and answered to no one. That's the letter that bothers me. You can believe the technology is dangerous, and you can believe that this was the wrong way to handle it. As I said, those are not intentions. In fact, the threat is as serious as the government says, then maybe that's the best argument for doing it, but I want it done through real law instead of a letter. Because the process of having to do it through the administrative process, through the courts, survives the next administration. And it also survives the test of due process. When the government can turn off the most powerful tool on earth by writing a note and show its work to nobody, it really has become the threat. Now, I'm going to make just one quick leap, just to let you think about for a moment. When everything started going to you-know-what in Iran, what was the first thing the mullahs in the IRGC did? They turned off the internet. And when they turned off the internet, the ability of the Iranian people to organize against the mullahs and against the IRGC got blocked. In essence, while it's not a perfect parallel, by just sending a letter to Anthropic and saying, nope, you can't put that out there, they essentially kind of did the same thing, except to a tech company. We need to be very, very careful about artificial intelligence. I think it's good. I like it. I use it. But let's not lose sight of due process and a free market. It's the Weekend with Michael Brown. Thanks for tuning in. Everybody have a great weekend. I'll see you next weekend.